0: called for a ceasefire and says final talks are proceeding on a deal. Separately, Israel says it's shutting down the single crossing for aid and goods into Gaza, citing security concerns. NPR's Anas Baba reports.
1: Israel closed the Kerem Shalom crossing, citing what it calls necessary security measures following Iranian missile attacks. This halts the entry of all aid and commercial goods into Gaza, as well as the entry and exit of aid workers and volunteer doctors. Additionally, Israel has closed checkpoints throughout the occupied West Bank, further restricting movement between Palestinian cities there. Israel similarly sealed Gaza's crossings in the early days of the U.S.-Israeli war on Iran, but reopened them after U.S. pressure. Meanwhile, Israel continues striking Lebanon and Gaza. Gaza health officials say nearly 30 Palestinians have been killed in airstrikes since Saturday, including at least six on Monday. Anas Baba, NPR News, Gaza City.
0: Disgraced cryptocurrency executive Sam Bankman-Fried is asking President Trump for a pardon. As NPR's Bobby Allen reports, Bankman-Fried is serving a 25-year sentence for fraud and money laundering.
2: After months of praising Trump, Bankman-Fried has formally asked for a presidential pardon. A jury convicted the one-time crypto star in 2023 after prosecutors alleged he used money from his customers at the crypto exchange FTX to prop up another business and to pay for his luxury penthouse in the Bahamas. Bankman-Fried was a Democratic mega donor before he was sent to federal prison, but he has since changed his tune, taking jailhouse interviews with Fox News and celebrating President Trump. Trump has issued more than 1,600 pardons and clemencies in his second term, most of those tied to the January 6th Capitol rioters. Bobby Allen, NPR News.
0: New York City Mayor Zoran Mamdani says a new watch party has been scheduled for fans during tonight's NBA Finals game between the New York Knicks and the San Antonio Spurs. This comes after the U.S. Secret Service and New York City Police canceled a planned gathering outside Madison Square Garden. NPR's Brian Mann reports.
3: Mamdani and President Trump will both be at Game 3 of the NBA Finals tonight. According to city officials, law enforcement determined a watch party for fans outside the garden wouldn't work because of heightened security surrounding Trump's visit. The last watch party at the venue Friday night turned chaotic with more than two dozen arrests. The newly scheduled gathering will be held for 5,000 fans in Bryant Park, also in Midtown Manhattan. Attendance is free, but registration is required. In a statement, Mamdani said these watch parties have become a celebration of New York City itself. The Knicks play at home tonight, holding a 2-0 lead in the series. Brian Mann, NPR News, New York.
0: A powerful magnitude 7.8 earthquake hit the southern Philippines, triggering landslides, causing buildings to collapse and killing at least 35 people. The Pacific Tsunami Warning Center lifted its alert hours after the quake. This is NPR News. A new Treasury Inspector General report raises concerns about ICE's ability to safeguard taxpayer information. ICE and the IRS agreed last year to share taxpayer data for immigration investigations. The report documents security concerns surrounding the arrangement, which has faced lawsuits and controversy. In February, a federal judge found the IRS unlawfully disclosed taxpayer information to ICE. Health Secretary Robert F. Kennedy Jr. says future doctors will now need stronger knowledge of nutrition-based medicine before they can obtain a license to practice. NPR's Maria Godoy reports the change is part of Kennedy's push to get medical schools to teach more about nutrition.
4: Kennedy announced the change at a press conference Monday. He said nutrition will now account for about 15% of the content on the three-step medical licensing exams that medical students are required to take in the U.S.
5: That means nutrition will no longer sit at the margins of medical education. It will shape what students learn, what physicians master, what licensing boards assess, and ultimately how patients receive care.
4: The groups that agreed to the plan include the National Board of Medical Examiners and the National Board of Osteopathic Medical Examiners. Maria Godoy, NPR News.
0: An amateur historian has lost prized artifacts tied to Abraham Lincoln after he left a folder on the roof of his car and drove off from Connecticut College. According to Connecticut Insider, the documents included an invitation to the 1864 inaugural ball and a letter discussing Lincoln's assassination from General William Sherman. He thinks someone likely picked up the folder and hopes it'll be returned. This is NPR News from Washington.
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7: 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Welcome to another edition of the Afternoon Music Show, where we share current music. We definitely remember classics, and we throw in some great local and indigenous artists to boot. It's all part of the program. We see some chilly conditions right now, sort of, but we see very warm conditions on the horizon. Wednesday into the weekend, highs back into the 70s, says the National Weather Service. So let's look forward to that. Enjoy your week with the great sounds of KMBA Radio. On the way, Lake Street Dive, Loose, Black Barrel and the Bad Men, it's all coming up. We start with a new record, something from our current rotation. This is Grammy Award-winning multi-instrumentalist. He's a producer. He's a singer-songwriter, known to be defining pop and indie rock for the generation he's from. 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

0: New music is celebrated at the radio station because you love it as much as we do. That's Cordova's with a new record called Step Outside. And actually, they're a new band to our playlists as well. We heard Robert Plant and Alison Krauss taking us back to 2007 with Please Read the Letter. It's a long time that we've been sharing those that duo. And Black Barrel and the Bad Men, the local band with a new record, the song Saint Myself. We keep you in touch with all kinds of local music activities. I hope you had a great weekend. I saw a lot of people out at the events that were part of the Spinard Jazz Fest, and that looked lovely out there on the lawn at the museum over the weekend. There's more opportunities for you to get out and celebrate music. In fact, you could make some of your own music and be a part of the scene. If you just need a little help, then we have that covered as well. The Acoustic Alaska Guitar Camp. That is set for August 30th through September 5th of this year. The annual camp, it offers guitar, voice, mandolin, and songwriting enthusiasts of all levels, and truly all levels from beginner to expert. You have a week out in the valley in Wasilla with instructors like Kim Ritchie, Radim Zenkel, and more. See more of the instructors and the details about the camp when you go to acousticalaska.com. KMBA is sponsored by the Acoustic Alaska Guitar Camp. My next half hour of music that I'm prepping has got some great sounds and songs from Wood Brothers, Gomez, and the Snowcaps. Their new music is next. Stay tuned.
1: Come for the harmonies of Say She She, and stick around for songs of joy, protest, and empowerment. The Brooklyn and London trio stop by the cafe to talk about their latest album, Cut and Rewind, and why they believe in the power of honest music. It's Say She She on the Next World Cafe.
0: And that is what's coming up on tonight's World Cafe at 6 o'clock on KMBA. It's 4:30 Monday afternoon with the Crutchfield sisters, Katie and Allison. 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

Yes, she hugged me tight. Didn't breathe for a while. Could have died right then with a big old smile. But you know things change like it's all for naught. Where she kissed my cheek, I still feel the spot. I still feel the spot.

0: The track released just about a year ago, actually, but now officially part of another 2026 project. That song, In the Middle, featuring Gigi Perez, is from the band Mount Joy. We heard The Head and the Hearts. I do like that Mount Joy track. I hope it's grabbing your ears the right way, that you're picking up a couple of interesting new songs and celebrating some classics as well. We heard The Head and the Heart, the Wood Brothers, Snowcaps, Gomez, and we have more to share before we head to 5 o'clock at Alaska News Nightly. And don't forget, every Monday at 5:30, another way to discover music is this show called All Songs Considered from NPR, and that's on KMBA only every Monday at 5:30. All Songs Considered is coming up tonight. 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Check out the track from Blue Moon Marquee featuring the Northern Cree drummers as they are covering a very soul classic song. And that is next after we hear about tomorrow morning's Native America Calling.
1: 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The Hawaiian Homes Commission Act was originally designed to protect ancestral lands for Native Hawaiian families against dispossession. Now a non-Native citizen says it's unconstitutional. We'll find out what's behind the challenge on the next Native America Calling.
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8: The Federal Emergency Management Agency has approved a disaster declaration for the native village of Kipnuk. As KYUK's Evan Erickson reports, the tribe says it's too soon to say whether the new declaration will be used to fund repairs to infrastructure damaged by the remnants of Typhoon Halong.
12: The tribe originally applied for the declaration in January, several months after the October 2025 storm destroyed an estimated 90% of homes and led to the mass evacuation of nearly all of the community's roughly 1,000 residents. Through the new declaration, Kipnuk's tribe is eligible for public assistance covering permanent work on water systems, public utilities, public buildings, and boardwalks. Tribal Administrator Raina Paul said it's too early to say what the ultimate extent of the damage is and whether public assistance will be sought through the tribal declaration as opposed to the state declaration. The lengthy process of assessing eligible damage has only begun.
13: I think the next step for us is to meet and navigate through this and piece out all the pros and cons.
12: The May 29th tribal declaration comes as the public assistance needs of the community are still being assessed under a separate federal disaster declaration for the state of Alaska approved in the days after the storm. Most of the federal assistance approved for Kipnuk under the state's declaration has gone to families in the form of individual assistance. In an email, FEMA said it has dispersed roughly $12.6 million in individual and household assistance to the native village of Kipnuk. Under the new tribal declaration, the tribe would be on the hook for a share of the costs for any assistance it receives directly from FEMA. The agency automatically recommends a 98% federal cost share in cases where non-administrative public assistance for tribes reaches a threshold of $200,000, far below the likely total costs of repairing the community. The FEMA declaration is the second for the native village of Kipnuk. In January 2025, the tribe was among the first ever in Alaska to receive a federal disaster declaration. It came in response to flooding in August 2024 that inundated homes and washed away boardwalks in the community. The native village of Kwigilingok also received a federal disaster declaration for damage caused by the 2024 flooding. But following severe damage from Halong and the mass evacuation of the community, the tribe said it decided not to directly apply to FEMA as Kipnuk has done. Both Kipnuk and Kwigilingok have voted to relocate to higher ground. It's something lawmakers at the state and national levels have advocated greater support for. But there's no clear mechanism for achieving the major moves through FEMA as the Trump administration considers sweeping changes to the agency. In Bethel, I'm Evan Erickson.
8: Every 2 years, indigenous people from across Southeast Alaska and around the world gather in Juneau for celebration. This year, as campaign season heats up, the multi-day cultural and dance festival counted some political candidates among its attendees. Alaska Public Media's Eric Stone sat down with a few and has this report.
3: Celebration is not your typical summer campaign event. No booths with campaign signs, not a ton of politicking, but it still drew its share of candidates this year. Former State Senator Click Bishop, now a candidate for governor, says he's been coming to Celebration for nearly two decades.
14: It's living history. They haven't lost their culture, and you can see it generation upon generation.
3: Bishop has spent much of his career in state government, much of it right here in Juneau, 6 years as the state's labor commissioner and 12 years as a state senator representing an immense swath of interior Alaska. In a few ways, Bishop defies pigeonholing. He's running as a Republican. He says he's been with the GOP since he first registered to vote in Manly Hot Springs in 1974. But Bishop says his party doesn't define him.
14: I'm an Alaskan first and a Republican second. I've always been that way. I launched my first campaign that way. I couldn't carry the late Senator Ted Stevens' lunchbox, but I align myself with his philosophy. To hell with politics, just do what's right for Alaska.
3: That sentiment is evident in some of his policy positions. He boasts deep support from organized labor groups, typically a Democratic constituency, and says he's a big fan of the Alaska Marine Highway System. Bishop also says he's a fiscal conservative who would like to expand drilling, mining, and oil refining in an effort to drive down prices and expand green energy, like hydroelectricity. Bishop even picked a registered nonpartisan, Nana Regional Corporation board member Greta Shirk, as his running mate. She's an Upiak woman who ran for state house as a Democrat in 2012. But is he here at Celebration to court the native vote? Bishop says he won't be pigeonholed there either.
14: I don't pander for anybody's vote.
3: Another candidate for governor, former Democratic State Senator Tom Begich, also says he didn't come to Celebration to campaign, but he's a little more willing to talk about his explicit outreach to the indigenous community alongside running mate Julia Nilica.
7: Both myself and Julia have experienced, you know, a lot of interaction with our Alaska Native community over our careers. So being here is like coming home. And for us, when you come home, you don't grandstand, you listen.
3: Of course, there's at least a little campaigning, chatting with voters about his top issues like boosting education funding, cutting tax credits for oil companies, and, like Bishop, lowering energy prices.
7: I'm talking about moving towards affordable energy, renewable energy, and finding ways to do that, so that we can make Alaska affordable again from the village level all the way to the urban level. And more importantly, a fiscal plan to pay for it.
3: Begich and Bishop are just two of the 18 candidates seeking one of the four spots on the November ballot for governor. For U.S. House candidate Bill Hill, a commercial fisherman running as an independent, the stakes are a little different. Hill is proud of his Athabascan heritage. Hill says it's his first time at Celebration. Usually this time of year, he says he's getting ready for commercial fishing season in the Bristol Bay community of Naknek. And like Begich and Bishop, he's also talking about high energy prices.
15: Our spring fuel barge showed up, and immediately the gas prices jumped up to over $9 a gallon. And, you know, that seems like a lot, but if you look at a little further out into different places in Bush, Alaska, it's even more.
3: It's a crowded field of challengers for Republican Congressman Nick Begich III, and Hill, running as an independent, says he's hoping to consolidate the anti-incumbent vote in a field that also includes well-funded Democrat Matt Schultz.
15: We are the campaign that can have that can represent very well the coastal fishing communities, the Alaska Native communities, and the Alaska Native organizations. So we can build the coalition that can defeat the incumbent, and that's where our campaign is focused.
3: Whether those efforts will pay off remains to be seen. Alaskans head to the primary August 18th. Reporting in Juneau, I'm Eric Stone.
8: What would you like to ask the primary election at candidates for governor, Congress, and other races? Share your thoughts with us at alaskapublic.org/2026survey. Officials say a wildfire near the northwest Arctic village of Ambler is now estimated at 1,500 acres. The fire started Thursday in the Ambler Village landfill, according to the U.S. Wildland Fire Service. The agency said it was 30% contained as of today. Wildland Fire Service spokesperson Beth Ibsen says that the fire was estimated at 500 acres Friday, but satellite imagery showed it was actually triple that size by today.
16: The fire didn't necessarily grow in size over the weekend. It's just better mapping from that satellite that flew overhead.
8: Wind pushed the fire toward the Kobuk River rather than directly at the village, but the flames did burn a nearby native allotment. Ibsen says a flare-up Saturday burned about 20 acres on the fire's western edge.
16: This is still an active fire, so that's why we urge people in Ambler to take precautions, making their property safer from fire, moving that firewood pile away from the home, clearing up some brush. Maybe if there's some 5-gallon tanks of fuel that's in their yard, move it away.
8: The fire service says nearly 70 of its employees were responding to the fire and working on its eastern and western edge. The agency warned about pollutants in the smoke that can be harmful to people's health, especially for elders, young children, and people with respiratory conditions. Warmer, drier weather was forecast in the area for later this week. Ibsen says that could lead to an uptick in fire activity and smoke. Still to come on Alaska News Nightly, a new film highlights traditional Filipino dance in Ketchikan.
17: Filipinos in Ketchikan and Filipinos across Alaska do matter, and people want to hear our voices.
8: That's ahead. Stay with us.
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8: Bethel police officers shot and killed a man at a residence early Sunday. According to Alaska State Troopers, Bethel police responded to reports of a domestic disturbance involving a gun just before 2 a.m. Officers shot and killed 23-year-old Neil Jaffet at the residence after Jaffet allegedly brandished a shotgun. Jaffet later died from his injuries at Yukon-Kuskokwim Regional Hospital. Bethel Director of Public Safety Jeffrey Kirkham says two officers fired shots in the incident. He plans to release the officers' names late Tuesday. The Alaska Bureau of Investigation is looking into the incident at the request of the Bethel Police Department. Troopers say the investigation will be independently reviewed by the State Office of Special Prosecutions. Troopers say the officers were not injured. Jaffet's body has been sent to the State Medical Examiner's Office in Anchorage. This is the second police shooting in Bethel in less than 3 months. In late March, Bethel police officer Sierra Pruitt shot 53-year-old Wassily Larson after he allegedly lunged at her with a knife. Larson survived and has been charged with felony assault. The Matanuska Susitna Borough School Board voted last week to approve a program that allows teachers and staff members to carry concealed weapons in schools. The Matsu Sentinel reports that school board members said the program is intended to improve safety in district schools. Armed teachers and staff would supplement local Wasilla and Palmer police officers. The district pays those officers to monitor some schools across the region. Participants must hold an Alaska concealed carry permit and complete between 24 and 40 hours of initial training to qualify for the new program. They would then need to complete between 8 and 24 hours of annual training to remain in the program, according to a policy update approved by the board on Wednesday. The policy also states that participants would need to supply their own weapons and will receive a $500 annual stipend. Participants would also need to undergo a psychological evaluation, according to the policy. The program is expected to cost roughly $450,000 in its first year. The U.S. Forest Service is now saying mining interest played an important role in its decision to cancel a recreational cabin project near Juneau's Herbert Glacier after denying it months ago. The public use cabin was a popular idea among locals and would have been part of the Alaska Cabins Project, the Forest Service's biggest public use cabin expansion plan in 50 years. It would have been built on top of a mining claim across the river from the proposed new Amalga gold mine owned by Grande Portage Resources Limited. The Forest Service approved exploratory drilling at New Amalga last April. The agency originally said it was scrapping the cabin project because it's a complex location to build a cabin and staff capacity is limited. At the time, a spokesperson said mining was unrelated. But in its final decision published at the end of May, the Forest Service said, quote, cabin construction would not be prudent at this time due to heightened interest in mining claims in the area and potential for creating conflicting uses, end quote. The decision noted that infrastructure built by the agency must not interfere with safe and reasonable access to mining claims under the general mining law. Laura Buckeit is the deputy district ranger in Juneau for the Tagus National Forest. She says the agency's apparent flip-flopping was a result of a misunderstanding between staff.
19: That was a miscommunication between myself and the communications team that led to the incorrect statements being made after the release of the draft decision.
8: The Forest Service received 20 public comments about the decision to cancel the cabin. Most were opposed. That includes Carl Ashenbrenner. He wrote, quote, "The idea to not have a Herbert Glacier cabin in order to appease a foreign mining company is abhorrent," end quote. In its decision, the Forest Service leaves the door open to approving a cabin at that site in the future without going through another lengthy environmental review process. Buckeit says, although mining exploration is not compatible with building a cabin at the site right now, that could change in the future. Well, as life moves onto the water during summer in Alaska, for many, that means burning fuel, often a lot of it. But fuel prices are high this year because of the war in Iran, and those who work on the water say even a small increase can make or break the already short season. KMXT's Catherine Irving has more.
20: It's a windy Tuesday down at the dock in Kodiak, and Darren Platt is organizing his boat, a 42-foot seiner called the Agnes Sabine, ahead of the upcoming salmon season.
21: For a season, you know, you just tear everything apart and then just desperately try to put it back together. So I'm still in the tear everything apart phase.
20: This time of year, Platt is usually getting excited to hit the water. But this summer, he says he's feeling a little apprehensive.
21: So we all burn diesel. We don't burn gas. And it's probably going to be close to double what it was last year.
20: Platt is one of many fishermen concerned about the price at the pump. Dave Kubiak owns and operates the fishing vessel Laura Lee and says he paid around $3.75 per gallon for fuel last summer. But the last time he filled his tank, he says diesel was $6.70 per gallon, an increase of about 80%. He says filling his tank from empty would have cost nearly $10,000.
22: And we thought last year was expensive.
20: Salmon is the highest value fishery in the state, according to the Alaska Department of Fish and Game. And last year was an unusually good year, with the fishery valued at around $540 million. But this year isn't expected to hit those highs. Kubiak says it makes the high fuel costs harder to stomach.
22: If we're in a season where we're catching a lot of fish, doubling that price of fuel wouldn't hurt us that much. This year, different deal.
20: Fishermen aren't the only ones on the water impacted by high fuel costs. Galen Lyon owns a shore water taxi in Homer. The business recently added a $5 fee for the first time in years, due in part to rising fuel prices. If gas prices continue to climb, Lyon says he'll have to consider increasing his prices again.
23: We have done a fuel surcharge once before. I believe that would have been COVID era, when fuel is not what I would consider to be exorbitantly expensive. There is no fuel surcharge.
20: Lyon's vessel, the Squalus, burns through around 100 gallons of gasoline a day, taking passengers to various destinations, including remote hiking trails and cabins. When gas surpasses $4.70 a gallon, he says that's when he starts to see a dramatic shift in operating costs. Lyon's parents started the business more than two decades ago. The company operates year-round, but earns the bulk of its profit during the summer. Lyon says it was harder to get the business up and running this spring because of the high cost of gas.
23: Even though I'm getting more business, my overhead is so much higher right now than it has been years past. So I'm paying more, but out of pocket, basically.
20: The faster the Squalus goes, the more fuel it burns, so Lyon says he plans to slow down when possible. Platt, the Kodiak fisherman, has a similar strategy.
21: I'm not going to drive around so much. I'm going to choose a spot and just stay there, and then just, yeah, try to keep my costs down.
20: He says the high cost of fuel might push fishermen to find other efficiencies. Boats like Platt's Agnes Sabine have old engines and other equipment that eat up diesel, and replacing them would significantly cut down on fuel costs. But unlike cars, each fishing boat is usually custom-made, so the necessary modifications aren't easy. Platt says it can cost more than $100,000 to renovate, money he says most fishermen don't have lying around. Another option, don't go out on the water at all. According to state data, the number of purse seining permits actually fished in Kodiak dropped from nearly 400 in the late 1970s to under 150 in 2025. But Platt says there's not much else for people to turn to.
21: We develop skills as fishermen, but not very marketable skills, most of them. At a certain point, you're kind of stuck with it. But most fishermen love what they do, and that's why they do it. Somebody told me a joke earlier, and they said, did you hear about the fisherman who won $5 million in the lottery? You know what he did with it? And the answer is he kept fishing till it was all gone.
20: Platt and Kubiak, his fellow fishermen, both say they're waiting to see what the salmon returns look like and how fuel prices change in the coming months. But Kubiak says their prospects are, quote, not so bright that you have to wear shades. With help from Ava White, I'm Catherine Irving in Kodiak.
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An undersea fiber cable damaged nearly 2 weeks ago, disrupting phone and internet service across the Aleutians, could be back to normal by Friday. Josh Edge, a spokesperson for telecommunications company GCI, says a repair vessel arrived near Chignik Bay over the weekend and crews started pulling the damaged cable up from the ocean floor. Once the cable is aboard the ship, Edge says crews will inspect, repair, and splice the damaged section. He says the company is aiming for full service by Friday, June 12th, as long as weather and conditions at the repair site stay favorable. Since the outage, GCI has restored limited service through a backup network of satellite providers that reaches affected communities including Accutan, Chignik Bay, False Pass, King Cove, Perryville, and Unalaska. GCI has said those speeds are slower than normal because of capacity limits.

0: The University of Washington's WAMI Medical School program just received a new $25 million endowment for scholarships and rural education support. The program gets its name from the five states it serves, Washington, Wyoming, Alaska, Montana, and Idaho, and educates emerging physicians in those rural states. WAMI's assistant dean at the University of Alaska Anchorage, Dr. Nick Phelps, says the gift will go to scholarships for 30 eligible students across the five-state class.
1: For the students who are accepted to receive this scholarship, it covers half of their tuition.
0: Phelps says those eligible to apply for the scholarships are students in two specific programs, one a rural track and the other a tribal and traditional medicine track. Medical school tuition and the debt students take on to pay it can run in the hundreds of thousands of dollars. Phelps says the scholarships change the financial equation.
1: Primary care practices and primary care physicians, they are the bedrock of medicine, for lack of a better term. They are also some of the lowest paid specialties for students to go into. So for somebody who really is strongly interested in family medicine, pediatrics, internal medicine, some of those other primary care specialties, they have to do a bit of an internal calculus.
0: Many medical students choose specialties that pay better, which has contributed to a shortage of primary care practitioners both in Alaska and across the U.S. Phelps notes that the U.S. Department of Education will soon start limiting student loan amounts that Americans can take out for higher education, including medical school. Philanthropists William and Carolyn Franke and their family gave the WAMI program the $25 million endowment to create the Franke Medical Student Scholars Program. Phelps says he hopes that the resulting scholarships encourage more Alaska students to focus on medicine that serves rural, remote, and indigenous Alaskans. Ketchikan has one of the longest-standing Filipino populations in Alaska, and one woman is working to keep traditional dance practices alive for the city's next generation. She's now the subject of a new short documentary that follows her journey back to the Philippines to learn from indigenous groups. As KRBD's Hunter Morrison reports, the film shows what happens when a community invests in an individual.
2: In a village in the northern Philippines, Ketchikan's Alma Manabat Parker is stomping her feet in tandem with a local cultural bearer. The man is teaching Parker a dance native to his region. He grabs a small gong while Parker continues dancing. The 24-minute documentary, Bridging Our Stories, follows Parker's grant-funded journey across the South Pacific country to study dance with indigenous groups. She then returns to Ketchikan to pass on what she learned to the next generation. Born in the Philippines, Parker moved to Ketchikan when she was 8 months old. She's the founder of the city's Filipino Folk Music and Dance Performance Group, where she teaches traditional dance in shared gymnasiums and empty parking lots. And Parker says that's important after Ketchikan's most recent Filipino community center closed about a decade ago. She says the center was more than just a physical space. It was an institution where Filipinos could connect, speak in their own dialects, and dance. She says without it, some Filipinos in Ketchikan feel invisible.
3: It saddens me to see kids not having that opportunity and losing that because of the loss of teachers and elders who have either passed on or who are unable to teach at the moment. So taking on this opportunity just seemed like a natural fit for me as I'm involved with other dance aspects of Ketchikan.
2: But Parker wanted to ensure that what she was teaching was culturally relevant. She hadn't visited the Philippines in over 30 years and says the trip helped her to bridge the gap between her roots and Ketchikan's disappearing Filipino culture.
3: And I think that is also an underlying theme of this film of Bridging Our Stories, because it bridged us together. And now here we are elaborating and extending that bridge.
2: Parker says the country of more than 7,000 islands is diverse, with several languages and dialects. So during her trip, she traveled to three distinct regions to learn dance from different cultural groups. Parker says some of the dances and cultural practices parallel those of Alaska Native groups she grew up alongside.
3: And that's what I found so compelling to connect with, was how a tropical island of the Philippines is so much like the Southeast Alaska of Ketchikan that I grew up in.
2: The idea for the film came about in 2023 when director Rafael Batonga came to Ketchikan to document Parker's work with the local Filipino dance group after she won a grant to enhance the organization. Batonga, who is of Filipino descent and grew up in Alaska, says the film uplifts the stories of Filipinos in Alaska, which he believes is underdocumented and may disappear if nobody tells them.
4: I guess it's landing with a lot of people, and that's, I think, what matters most is that it's creating a legacy that Filipinos in Ketchikan and Filipinos across Alaska do matter, and people want to hear our voices as well.
2: The film has so far won 2 national awards and has been screened in several cities along the West Coast. It was also Batonga's first documentary film. Parker says Bridging Our Stories reflects the struggle of immigrants figuring out their cultural identity.
3: I hope it resonates with our younger generation, of them really finding the time to plant that seed, make the time to learn our language, make the time to understand what our dances mean and why it's important to celebrate and uplift our cultural presence.
2: The film will premiere in Ketchikan and throughout Alaska this fall. Reporting in Ketchikan, I'm Hunter Morrison.

And that's all for this edition of Alaska News Nightly. We had reports tonight from Evan Erickson in Bethel, Eric Stone and Alex Solomon in Juneau, Aliona Niden, Ava White, and Rachel Cassandra in Anchorage, Catherine Irving in Kodiak, Sophia Stewart-Rossi in Unalaska, and Hunter Morrison in Ketchikan. Our audio engineer is Crystal Hyde, Kirsten Dobroth is our producer, and I'm Casey Grove. Good night.

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5: 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I'm Robin Hilton. I'm here with NPR Music's Tom Heisinger. Hey, Tom.
6: Hey, Robin.
5: Tom, you're our classical music editor, but your tastes run pretty broad, much broader than that. I think of you as one of NPR Music's secret weapons.
6: Thank you.
5: And which is why I always love hanging out and just hearing what you're listening to and loving, because you always turn me on to something amazing. That's what we're doing on this episode, on this week's show. We're sharing our picks for the best new songs out now. Do you have something you want to kick us off with, or should I get us going, or what do you want to do?
6: I think, why don't you get us going? I mean, this is your show, Robin.
5: It's kind of my deal here.
6: That's right.
5: Well, how about I start off with a new cut from the band Wet Leg?
6: Oh.
5: I know you love Wet Leg. It's actually a remix, I should say. It's a remix of a song that they put out last year called Catch These Fists from their album Moisturizer. Came out last year. One of the best cuts from that record, I thought.
6: Love it.
5: I don't normally buy into the whole remix game. It's artists usually just trying to extend the life cycle of an album with deluxe versions, remixes, and so many of the remixes I hear, I just don't think they add that much to it. It's like they just put a disco beat behind it or something. But man, this new one from Wet Leg really gets it, I think. It's done by FDC DJs, and FDC is otherwise known as Fontaines DC, the Irish rock band. When they do remix projects, they go by FDC DJs. Anyway, their remix of Catch These Fists, I think, it hits so hard and lands perfectly.

0: So the original version, it rocks pretty hard.
1: Yeah.
0: But it's more playful than this. And I think there are a lot of things I like about this remix, but this one kind of rages.
1: Well, this brings Wet Leg right into the club.
0: Exactly.
1: I mean,
0: well,
1: totally.
0: And that's the thing. So this song, the original song, was inspired by a night out. Rhiann Teasdale, the lead singer, says that she was out with friends trying to dance, and some guy was hitting on her and you know, wouldn't leave her alone. And so it feels appropriate to take this to the dance floor like that, but in kind of a ragey anger, you're getting it all out.
1: Right, and what remains from the original, too, is the attitude. I just love the attitude. It's part tongue-in-cheek, but it's part, like, don't mess with me, because the refrain is, I don't want your love, I just want to fight. So the guy's trying to hit on her in the club or whatever, and, of course, she says, I just want to dance with my friends, but it turns... There's some place where it turns a corner where it's almost like, okay, bring it on, stupid dude. I'll take you on.
0: Yeah, these fists. Like,
1: that attitude still stays, but you're right in the middle of like sweaty dance people in the club, which I love.
0: This deluxe version, it's more than remixes. It's pretty generous, deluxe version. There are some live recordings. There's some stuff that wasn't available on streaming services before, and there's at least one demo cut on it. It is all out on July 10th. So it is the deluxe version of Moisturizer, that album from Wet Leg. And that song, again, was the FDC DJ's remix of Catch These Fists.
1: Okay, here's a track that'll make a big juxtaposition. It's by the sister piano duet Katia and Marielle Lebec, these French sisters who've been playing the piano across from each other for 55 years or so, and they have a new record called 55. More on that later, but let's just roll the music, see if you can guess the composer.

0: That's Katia and Mario Lebec from their upcoming album called 55, with a two-piano arrangement of music by...
1: Philip Glass.
0: Philip Glass, that's right.
1: I thought, if this isn't Philip Glass, then I don't know this piece, but I assumed it had to be him.
0: Right. It's called The Somnambulist, and it's from Philip's... Gosh, what do you call this thing? It's an opera-slash-dance piece called Les Enfants Terribles. And it's adapted from the work of Jean Cocteau, the French, whatever you call him, avant-garde polymath, whatever. A person that Philip Glass is kind of obsessed with for a while. He wrote a trilogy of things based on Cocteau's work, including the opera Beauty and the Beast. And the characters in this opera dance thing are like these two kids who are so caught up in their own imagination that they don't know what's real and what's a game. Somehow
1: perfect.
0: Resonates today.
1: It's perfect. It's perfect. An uncle who is very close to me passed away over the weekend.
0: Oh, I'm sorry.
1: And thank you. Yeah, he lived a very long... He was 93 years old. He lived a really amazing long life. But I think that was sort of playing on my mind as I listened.

0: a third or half of the way through, where the pianos are kind of chasing each other. And they're one's in one channel, one's on the sort of the left side, and one's on the right side. Those da-da-da-da-da-da-da-da, you know, as the mm-hmm. notes are. And it felt to me like youth and age chasing after each other. I could picture them sort of personified, sort of running around outside in a field or something, and they're butterflies, and it's a beautiful day, and it just felt very, very playful, and old age is chasing youth or vice versa. And then it has that sort of resolution at the end that's sort of melancholy.
1: Yeah,
0: and
1: with
0: somber.
1: A little bit of syncopation.
0: Yeah, just at the end there. Yeah,
1: hiccup at the end, which I really like. Well, that's a really wonderful image, Robin. You're getting all deep on me here.
0: Yeah, well, that really hit me. You saw me. I started getting teary-eyed listening to it. It's really beautiful. And, of course, I love Philip Glass.
1: And you're a pianist.
0: And I'm a pianist.
1: I picked that one for you.
0: Thank you so much. Yeah, that was really wonderful.
1: It's got that typical Philip Glass stuff that a lot of us who like his music are enamored of, just these repeating oscillations that slowly change, and then you've got melodies that are kind of soaring over top of those, and then right halfway through this piece or so, then you get these cascades of arpeggios that go up and down, which is, you know, really great. So it's sisters Katia and Maria Lebec. They have been sitting across pianos from each other in a recording studio for over 5 decades. They're releasing this triple disc set called 55. It's 55 tracks celebrating 55 years of recording together.
0: Wow.
1: And it's not just some like slap together retrospective or compilation. Almost half of the tracks on the new set are brand new recordings made for this project. A lot of them are of women composers, which is really cool. And another really cool thing about the set is that it contains Katia and Marielle's very first recording from 1969. Which was kind of how they got their start, because the composer Olivier Messiaen heard them practicing one of his pieces at the Paris Conservatoire and said, hey, I like what I hear. And he ended up supervising their recording of his piece called Visions of the Amen. So that track from 1969 is on the set. And it just epitomizes what would become their calling card, like this amazing precision, finishing each other's musical sentences, but yet a lot of warmth in their playing. So it's a great set, and it's coming out next week, Friday.
0: All right, we got to take a quick break here, but we'll have more new music for you right after this, and you're listening to All Songs Considered from NPR Music. It's All Songs Considered from NPR Music. I'm Robin Hilton. I'm here with Tom Heisinga, and we're sharing our picks for the best new songs of the week. All right, Tom, I think you're going to absolutely love this next thing that I want to play, and I bet you don't know it. Do you know Balmain Tiger, the band Balmain Tiger? This is a band from Korea. It's a very big group. There's like close to a dozen people in this band, and I think when you say band from Korea, people immediately think K-pop. This could not be further from K-pop. I actually don't even know what you would call the music that they make. It's something in the world of psychedelic rock, but with a very global vibe to it. They just put out a new album called Gongbu, and the song I want to play from it is called Home.

0: You're right. I really do love it. I just love how it starts out with the voices and then that big drum resonance and
1: it's almost like a giant taiko or something.
0: Yeah, it's a big drum and it's funky. It's got a lot of attitude. What do you think that they were listening to? You know, what are their influences?
1: Well, yeah, I think they're all pretty young. I don't know a whole lot about the band. I do know that this is a concept album, that there is a story behind it. Gongbu is the name of the album. It is a fictional research facility where scientists record people's dreams and study them.
0: I'm liking that.
1: Yeah, but honestly, I don't think you really need to know what they're saying or speak the language to appreciate the vibe that they've got going on in this. It is a very global sound, but as you say, the grooves are so deep. Those group vocals, the big group vocals, that's what you get when you get a dozen people together in a band.
0: Right.
1: So the album, again, is called Gongbu, G-O-N-G-B-U, Gongbu, from Balming Tiger, and that just came out.
0: Well, Robin, I think we should test drive this next track. It's from an album to be released June 19th by the LA-based music collective called Wild Up. And Christopher Rountree, the director, gave us special permission to play this track. So thank you, Chris. For the past 5 years, Wild Up, this collective, has been devoted to a single composer, the late Julius Eastman, who died far too young at age 49 in 1990. And the latest album is Volume 5, and it focuses on the single 30-minute work titled Gay Gorilla. That's G-U-E-R-R-I-L-L-A. Let's just hear this excerpt. It's from the very end of the piece, and it's amazing.

0: That was the closing section of Gay Gorilla, the music written in 1979 by Julius Eastman and performed there by Wild Up.
1: Very much like what I think of as like American systems music, like Terry Riley.
0: Steve Reich.
1: Definitely. Yeah. That pulse that somehow just gets more magical and wondrous the more you listen to it and the longer it goes on, instead of becoming monotonous or whatever. It's really gorgeous.
0: And this is a great way to end, you know, a half hour work where you're just, you reach this climax point and then it just starts evaporating. But
1: So we got to hear this before it's even out. So what, remind us what album it's from and when it is coming.
0: The band is called Wild Up. The album is called Julius Eastman, Volume 5, Gay Gorilla. And it's out on the 19th of June.
1: So one of the albums coming up that I'm most excited about is from the rapper and singer, and I should also say actor and comedian, Vince Staples. Vince Staples, he's got a new album coming out. It's called Crybaby. There have only been a couple of singles so far leading up to the album coming out, but I have been totally blown away by what I've heard. The one that I want to play from it is called White Flag. And we'll go out on this. Tom, always a great hang. Thanks as always.
0: Oh, thanks for having me. I always love spinning records with you, Robin.
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6: Say She She's music is tailor-made to get you up and dancing. And with a song like Under the Sun, inspired by the writer's strike in Los Angeles, the group hopes it'll make you want to act too.
7: Wouldn't that be great if we had bandied together and fought against some of the streaming royalties rates and things that a lot of musicians are struggling with?
6: Pia Malik, Naya Brown, and Sabrina Cunningham are the trio at the heart of Say She She. Today, they bring the disco, funk, soul, and the message as they talk about their latest album, Cut and Rewind. Plus, they get candid about how they faced setbacks, dealing with unfair booking practices.
7: It's hard because we don't want to be silenced and dampened, and we don't want to be held back. But there's a lot of things that happen in the music business that should be illegal.
6: It's Say She She. I'm Kaleo. This is World Cafe. Had some good sessions in the last week or so, including Jose Gonzalez, Death Cab for Cutie, and Bill Frizzell. You can find them at worldcafe.org. Just a few minutes away from our session with Say She She, but first, it's Stevie Wonder, Don't You Worry About a Thing.

From NPR, it's World Cafe. Hey, I'm Kaleo. It's always a party when Say She takes the stage. I've had the chance to see Nia Brown, Sabrina Cunningham, and Pia Malik a few times since they released their debut album Prism back in 2022. And the trio channels euphoria in spades. But there's always been a deeper message to the songs, more than just having a good time. Today, Say She joined me to talk about their latest album, Cut and Rewind, including why they wanted to write a song like Disco Life, which was inspired by the infamous disco demolition night in Chicago, and how that anti-disco culture targeted Black and queer communities. Not only will we talk about that, they reflect on a business setback that they had to navigate, and it's in an industry that's often been predatory to its artists. Hope you join us for this one. Our session gets underway with the performance recorded live in studio. It's Say She with Cut and Rewind.

0: recorded live here in our studios in Philadelphia. It is Say She She with the performance of Cut and Rewind. It is the title track to their third studio album, which is available now. Joining me are Pia Malik, Sabrina Cunningham, and Nia Brown of Say She She. I'm Stephen Kaleo, contributing host at World Cafe. Thank you so much for being here.
1: Thank you for having us.
2: Yes, thank you for having us.
3: Lovely.
0: Absolutely. The band is a New York story. Couldn't get any better of how the band started in Brooklyn. But now, if I understand correctly, Say She She has become a multi-time zone band spreading across the country.
1: Yep.
0: I mean, I would love to know a little bit about being in a group where, you know, you all start together in this close-knit, you know, become fast friends. But now, you know, New York, D.C. area, Los Angeles, how does that change the dynamic of the band?
1: I mean, it doesn't really, because when we're on the road, we're on the road. So it doesn't really matter where you live. We just get together before tours and have maybe a one-day rehearsal or something. Two at most.
2: Yeah, and then we get together for songwriting in L.A. mostly. Mm-hmm. So we work out of our producer, Sergio Rios' studio out there in North Hollywood called Killian Sound. So that's where we've been recording the last two albums. So it's, yeah, we just come together. It's just hop on the plane. That's
0: not so bad. So you don't, so there's not a lot of writing solo. Generally, do you write as a trio?
1: We write as a group with our band, in fact. So there's seven of us in the room usually, which is really special. And I think it's just, it's such a beautiful project because you have the limitations of the day. We do a song a day. And we also have like the limitations of the analog tools we use. And so it kind of really informs the process. You know, definitely we work well under pressure, I will say that. And there's so many of us that the ideas just generate and we feed off each other's creativity. And you can just, you know, bring a song to life and not get too in your head and too stuck about, oh, overthinking it. You know, it's just, it's truly what comes out of us ends up being the song.
0: Mm-hmm.
1: And I think that has helped us to also, you know, the rehearsals are less necessary because we wrote it together. We all know what, you always remember the things that you wrote more than you remember other people's songs, I feel.
0: You're listening to World Cafe. We're here with Say She She. The new album is called Cut and Rewind. So if you can't play these songs live on a stage, you don't cut those songs. Like,
1: yeah.
0: Talk about that kind of constraint and what, how that helps you capture the best performances when you're in the studio.
1: We call it honest music. It's like the truest thing you can do is just perform. And all of us have been performing since we were little, whether it was choirs or girl groups or bands, you know, all the way up until current day. But, you know, there's something beautiful to me about the truest human voice. And even with all its imperfections, that I think that when people hear that, they can relate to it, especially in a world where there's so much overproduction and automation and, you know, kind of noise control and distortion, which all of those things are great. But I think people, especially younger people, do miss just the simple human voice and connection and the vulnerability of that.
0: With a performance like, say, Under the Sun, which is what we're going to hear next, can you tell me sort of like maybe how you found your spots for that track in particular and what people can listen to if as they're going to hear this performance in a little bit?
1: You know, that song is really about the writer's strike. We were in LA during the writer's strike and we were kind of talking about how interesting it was, what, you know, that they were collaborating and banding together, and the collective action that we saw from the writers was something that, you know, being in the music business, we thought, wouldn't that be great if we had bandied together and fought against some of the streaming royalties rates and things that a lot of musicians are struggling with. And it's a very prevalent debate, so maybe not the time for it now, but certainly something that we've been like, you know, scoffing at and wondering about for some time. And we thought, we were just really inspired by that, you know. So the concept for the song came first.
3: Right. And then I think because the sort of the lyrics and the verses are a little more like serious and, you know, wordy, I think we were trying to approach the chorus. We had sung it first.
1: Yeah.
3: And then we were like, you know, something's too monotonous here. We need to like switch it up. So on the recording, you can kind of hear it. We switched this sort of like shouty voice almost like a
1: kind of Shangri-La style.
3: Yeah. I think that was like that little sweet spot that, you know, we kind of found that that energy shift made it feel more, you know, kind of upbeat. And and gave it this new life. And yeah, which is not quite as pretty, like the pretty singing on the verses.
2: Mm-hmm. And the living under the sun is meant, you know, in LA, just living in this sunshine. And, you know, it's just, it's like something that we wanted to feature. So
1: that's kind of meant to be ironic as well.
2: Yeah.
1: It's like, you're living under the sunshine and look at this gorgeous, amazing place, and it's Hollywood and all the glamour of that, and everything's just seems so perfect. But, you know, there are these writers who are struggling, and like everybody's actually on strike, and, you know, you're living in the sunshine,
2: and then
1: but you're
2: living under the gun.
1: Yeah.
0: Awesome. Let's listen to Under the Sun. It's Say She, She, recorded live here on World Cafe.

0: 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It's from their new album, Cut and Rewind. 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
0: Welcome back to World Cafe. We're talking with members of Say She. Their new album is called Cut and Rewind. Let's jump back in.
2: So one of the songs I would like to sort of talk about, because for many reasons, but one of them is because I was born and raised in Chicago. And Chicago has this piece of history and lore, and I don't want to say too much because I want to give you the floor to talk about it, but it's this event that was called Disco Demolition Night. Happened in 1979. First off, I am curious who brought this idea into the room. Who is the person who heard about this and said, I want to write a song about it?
3: PF, for sure, I think.
4: Well, that's not exactly how it started. I Never Had a Disco Live kind of started at the end of recording our second album, Silver. We were celebrating
3: the end of recording.
4: The completion of the recording, writing our second album. And there was like a little party and
3: a big party.
4: Well, it was a big party. Just us. That's the band.
3: Yeah.
4: And we were just having a good time and dancing and singing. And A riff came up. I started saying, I never even had a disco life. Like, I've never even, like, I forget what made me even say that. I've never even got to live this disco life that everybody is so upset about. Like, why is everybody upset about a disco life? I never even had one of those. And so we just kind of riffed off of that. And so Pia then thought, like, oh yes, let's look into that, the disco life.
3: Sabrina heard it and was like, wait, well, she was just singing it in the party, and Sabrina captured it and was like, that's really good, and recorded it. She's like, we should so use this on the next album. And we were so joyful and laughing, and Sabrina's very good at, like, she hears something and she's like, she will document it and remember it and resurface it and be like, remember this thing?
2: You got a lot of voice memos?
5: Oh my god.
3: Oh yeah,
5: thousands,
3: so
5: thousands,
3: many,
5: thousands. And they're actually all labeled, and I can find them.
2: That's the curse. So many musicians are like, yeah, I got hundreds of them, but I have no idea what they are because I don't label them.
5: Yeah, they're fairly organized.
3: And right. Then when we took it back into the next round of songwriting sessions, you know, that was such a joyful moment, but also what's the meaning and the purpose for that? And then, you know, I had watched this documentary and heard about this story and, you know, was basically sent into tears, floods of tears, because to me, what was the anti-disco, the sort of anti-disco movement in Britain was very different. That was something that was like, okay, the disco movement is represented by these major labels. It's very cookie cutter, you know, homogenization of music. Mm-hmm. And the, you know, the antithesis of that was like the gritty Brit punk attitude of let's keep it real and let's be who we are and in your face, something that I stand for, you know?
2: Mm-hmm.
3: And so I'd never really been against this kind of
2: anti-disco sentiment
3: as much as once I realized what this story represented and how people basically just ended up making it a race issue, and people were burning records that were nothing to do with disco, just black music and gay people's music, and it was like the disco space is the sacred space for people who have been marginalized. They don't, what is mainstream America so angry about? They hardly have any space, you know. We've never even had a mainstream disco life.
4: Right.
3: So then it came around, and that's how we...
4: Disco life, free life. Like, you know, what is it that you feel when you listen to disco? You feel free. You want to dance. You want to express yourself. You feel liberated. So it's just like,
2: It's worth mentioning for our audience who might not be familiar, Disco Demolition Night took place in 1979 in Chicago. Radio station The Loop, DJ Steve Dahl decided to have a promotion where they invited people to bring disco records down to blow up because... there was a rock and roll station. It was a bit of a promotion because people weren't coming. And at the time in Chicago, after it happened, there was this sort of, wow, this was a really cool gung-ho moment. And a lot of Chicagoans looked at it with a point of pride. And then as the years went on and people began to interrogate this moment, they realized, particularly in the home of house music that was pioneered by queer men, by black people, that there was an underlying element of racism that, even if people weren't willing to acknowledge it, it was there. And so I think it's like a moment that's almost a black eye in the city's history at this point. What they once looked at was something so pridefully is now like, actually, that's really kind of shameful. And it's destructive to the citizens who live there, who created in that environment. So when I saw that you made a song about that, I was like, I thought that was really like a really powerful thing in what you were trying to champion, or what you are championing, rather.
4: Thank you.
2: Totally. Should we do a live performance of that? Would that sound good to you?
3: We're ready.
4: Sounds good to
2: all
4: me.
2: Right, perfect. It's Say She She with Disco Life here on World Cafe.

0: Recorded live here on World Cafe, it is Say She She with Disco Life. It is from their new album, which is available now, Cut and Rewind. Hanging out with Pia and Naya and Sabrina from the band. We talked about touring for a second, but I saw something really kind of interesting that I kind of wanted to, you know, right now we're in a really tough time for artists to go out and make the art that they want. You know, there have been several bands that have wanted to come to America who are based overseas who can't make the touring thing work. And so they're like, we can't book them for our show because they're stuck in England or whatever the case. Like, you are road warriors. You've toured a lot. But I saw in an article in The Guardian that, like, you know, you have this great tour, I think in the UK or in the EU, and it's like you end up, I'm not sure what out-of-pocket means, but it sounds like it wasn't as financially rewarding. Like, how do you
1: I would love to tell you about this, because this was one of those things that The Guardian couldn't legally print what the truth was.
0: Wait a minute. Are we able to legally?
1: Yes, because I'm saying it's an interview and they have different sets of rules. But basically, we actually got embezzled by the booking agent. So our booking agent, who was UK-based, did not hold the money that the promoters paid back for the tour in escrow, and she was supposed to. And basically, the next day after she received all the payment for the entire tour, she liquidated the company. So it was a legal liquidation. And because the money wasn't held in escrow, she used it for paying her rent, paying herself a wage, paying her staff's wages. And she used basically our tour money as cash flow for her business and then liquidated. And we have not been able to get the money back because it's a legal liquidation. And she owed the Crown, which is the tax, you know, HMRC, more money than we were owed. So if there was any money, the Crown takes it. That's how it works.
0: So it's
1: been devastating, because that led us to a lot of financial hardship, and we're still trying to recover. The truth is, you know, we're out here working so hard, spreading what we believe is our message and our music and our protest and our voice. And it's hard because we don't want to be silenced and dampened, and we don't want to be held back. But yeah, there's a lot of things that happen in the music business that should be illegal.
0: Yeah.
1: So one of the things we hope to do when we have the time and the resource is to help change the law to protect future musicians. So we want to campaign to say that and we have got some friends in Parliament that we're working with right now to help gather that for a bill, for an amendment to an existing bill, which is to say that if you are a booking agent, you have to have an escrow account, and you are responsible to put all monies received from all promoters for any artists' payouts into that escrow, so that if there was something to do, you know, with a liquidation or something, that money would be protected. Because otherwise you end up with a lot of grifters who you wonder, do they just ring up lots of bills on Amex cards so that they can declare bankruptcy in order to take and siphon off these monies from
2: artists? It rocked our confidence in our team a little bit. And it was, it was
0: a betrayal.
1: It really hurt.
2: Because we'd been working with this agent for, you know, I think 3 years or so, 4 years.
0: This is World Cafe. We are here with Say She She. Latest album is out now. It's called Cut and Rewind. One more live performance to get to. And this is my favorite song on the record, no less. So I'm very thankful that you brought it. Plus, like, there's some really awesome vocal things happening in this that I'm just going to ask, because I was going to call it Doppler harmonies.
2: We call it the kittens,
1: yeah.
0: Do all things with love. Tell me a little bit about this song.
2: The title of the song and that's the lyric in the chorus kind of speaks for itself. You know, it's we're trying to spread the love, and you know, I think it's meant to be a joyful, celebratory sort of song, and it definitely feels that way. I think the kittens that Naya just mentioned, that was almost like, it was almost like a little joke in the studio, but it ended up sticking, like Naya and I doing these high riffs up in the air.
3: I never thought that part was going to stick. And now when we perform it live, we get cheers. And we're like, what? I can't believe the kids.
1: Yeah.
3: It's just so funny, because we're just singing in the rafters there and just trading off. And that's what, like, before we came up with the title, that's how we described the song. The kitten song, because it was just such a prevalent part. And, like, really stood out. But now it seems to be a crowd favorite.
1: Yeah, I actually think it's more impactful live than it is on the recording, because these two, they have the most incredible range. It's so clear. And if you look at their vocal formation, wave formation on the computer, you'd be surprised. It's so similar. Mine is like scratchy and down here. Low, and their wave formation looks so identical. There's this air that they both have in their voice. So we had to pan it in the production so that you could tell that it was two different voices, because it was almost so pure. The trade-off wasn't evident that it was the two singers. So when you see that live, it's so impressive. They always hit the notes, because they always hit the notes. It's amazing, and it's my favorite thing that we've done in Say She She so far. I'm not necessarily a part of that moment at all, but it doesn't matter, because I get to bathe in it. Like, you know, especially if I'm standing in the middle.
2: Yeah, I gotta warm around, up but, just for that
1: and
2: song.
1: You get it from both sides. You're just like, I'm bathing in this music right now.
0: Let's do it. A live performance here in studio with Say She She. It's Do All Things With Love on World Cafe.

0: Recorded live here in Philadelphia, it is Say She She with the performance of Do All Things With Love. It's from the new album Cut and Rewind, which is available now. Huge thanks to Sabrina Cunningham, Naya Brown, and Pia Malik. This was so much fun. Thank you all so much for coming in.
1: Thank you so much for having us.
2: Yeah, this has been wonderful. Thank you so much.
0: That's Say She She. We're back in a minute with more World Cafe.

Welcome back to World Cafe. Our session with Say She She was produced by Miguel Perez. Thanks to our technical director, Chris Williams, for mixing the session and bookings producer, Chelsea Johnson, for making sure all of our trains run on time. I don't even think we have trains, but I like the expression. Let's get back into it with Tyler Ballgame, I Believe in Love.

0: Wrapping up this hour of World Cafe with William Devon. Be thankful for what you've got. I got this, and I appreciate you. So thanks for listening. And thank you to all of our affiliates nationwide who make this show possible. We produce this program from WXPN at the University of Pennsylvania in Philadelphia. We'll do it again, I swear. I'm Kaleo. This has been World Cafe from NPR.
1: 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And by the estate of Joan B. Kroc, whose bequest serves as an enduring investment in the future of public radio and seeks to help NPR be the model for high-quality journalism in the 21st century.

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3: From NPR, this is World Cafe. I'm Kaleo, and I have a really great song for you from recent Grammy winner Kevin Morby, the title track from his new album, an ode to his life in the Midwest. It's called Little Wide Open.

0: Alex Amen spent some time in the wide open of Texas before moving to California and then Puget Sound, where he got lost in the wilderness and honed his songwriting chops. We've got new music called California Blues.
1: California Blues, it brought me all the way.
0: Plus, we'll go into the archives for Ben Folds covering The Cure. And hang out with Alabama Shakes. That's today on World Cafe. Starting things off with the latest from Courtney Barnett, her album Creature of Habit. Here is Sight Unseen featuring Waxahachie.

Welcome one, welcome all. It's World Cafe. I'm Kaleo, and I got new music from Kevin Morby. Hey, what's that guy? What's that Grammy winner up to? You know, he won a Grammy because Mavis Staples covered one of his songs and then won the prize. Pretty cool. Well, his latest album, Little Wide Open, is out now, and it's an ode to his Midwestern roots. It's also a goodbye. Morby grew up in Kansas City and Tulsa, and this sort of nods at that. Check out this title track. It's beefy, over 8 minutes, and it's very good. New stuff from Kevin Morby called Little Wide Open.

So cool. If you just jumped in the middle of the song, wondered, who was that? It's Kevin Morby with the title track to his latest album. It's called Little Wide Open. Toots and the Maytals are on World Cafe.

0: latest from Philly slash Nashville slash Los Angeles musician. He's got a lot of roots. It's Devin Gilfillian. The song is called Hold On. It is from his forthcoming album, Time Will Tell. Into the archives we go for live performances from Ben Folds and Patty Griffin when we get back to World Cafe.
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Here's new music from Chicago band Bridget Calls Me Baby. It's called I Can Take the Sun Out of the Sky.

I've read the musical tea leaves. There is an Alabama Shakes record coming. It hasn't been announced yet, but hopefully soon. Going back to Sound and Color for that one, Shoegaze. Hi, I'm with The Wire and new music from Bridget Calls Me Baby at the top. I Can Take the Sun Out of the Sky. We're back in a minute with more World Cafe.

Welcome back. It's World Cafe. I have new music from a singer-songwriter named Alex Amen, who grew up in Texas, lived in California for a bit, then spent some time in the wilderness up by Puget Sound, and is now back in California with new music. Check out this track from Alex Amen. It's called California Blues.

0: 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Putting the wraps on this edition of The Cafe. 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Look out for our podcast, World Cafe Words and Music. It's not coming right at you, but I'm saying look out for it if you would like more live performances and interviews. Hey, that's it. We got to go. I'm Stephen Kaleo. This has been World Cafe from NPR.
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Hey, happy Monday night. Look at that sun. It's awesome. I'm sitting here high atop the KMBA World Headquarters here in East Anchorage. And we see the mountains and some clouds and blue sky. And I would tell you that I'm wishing that I was outside, but actually I'm really glad to be here. This is Ouija's Playlist. We do this every Monday night. My name's Ouija, and we're gonna go on a journey. We don't know exactly where yet, but we'll find out when we get there. That's not the sort of thing you want to have happen on an airplane, right? You get on a plane. We're going somewhere. Let's see where we go. You don't do that on a plane. But here on the radio, it's kind of awesome. So we're gonna have some fun. So we're gonna start off tonight with some music from Mount Joy. They put out an album last year called "Hope We Have Fun," and I have played a number of tracks from that album. I really like the album, but here's one that I hadn't. Well, I guess I had actually heard it, but I hadn't really gotten around to listening to it too closely. But I was driving over the weekend from up from Kenai, and this came on the mix. So I thought I would share it with you. It's a tune with Gigi Perez, Mount Joy with Gigi Perez, a tune called "In the Middle."

Some music there from Kirsty MacColl, an old favorite of mine. Probably the first song of hers, I think, that I ever really got hooked on. Kirsty MacColl, "There's a Guy Works Down the Chip Shop, Swears He's Elvis," from an album called Desperate Character in 1981. And there's another version of that song. I have to find it. I haven't heard it in ages and ages. I know I have it somewhere. I'll have to go find it. Before that, we heard Squeeze from their album Singles 45 and Under. If I Didn't Love You from 1982. Nick Lowe, and I Love the Sound of Breaking Glass from his album Jesus is Cool, 1979. The Plimsolls before that, by request from Brian. Thank you, Brian. Appreciate it. And Brian made the point, since you're on a trip, so he wanted to stop. And that's where we went, to the Plimsolls, Million Miles Away, Everywhere at Once was the name of that album from 1983. The Black Keys, Weight of Love from their album Turn Blue. I really like that. I remember when that song came out. I was here at KNBA, and there's a radio version of that song. It doesn't have the big, long intro. And I'm not one to play the radio version usually. So we had the CD here in the studio. So I plugged it in and I said, well, since it's in rotation, I'm going to play it, but I'm going to play the CD version. And I played it and I just fell in love with it. It's got these drums in the beginning. Kind of reminds me of a little Pink Floyd, the way the song doesn't, but the drums do. Kind of like it. Rue Paines, before that, Daydreamers, the name of that tune from an album called Nightjar and the Nightingale from 2022. And we start off with Mountjoy, and a song with Gigi Perez in the middle. And that's from their album Hope We Have Fun. It came out last year. That's what we heard for the last little bit. It's Ouija's Playlist on a Monday night. Hope your Monday's going great. This started me down a road, and I really can't do this next thing justice here. But I'm gonna tease it, and we'll see what we can do. Maybe in a few weeks we can really make the most out of this. But let's see what happens. Here's some music from Rank and File.

0: We ended the set there with some music from Tom Petty from an album called Hypnotic Eye in 2014. I remember when that came out. I heard that song. I think that's like my favorite song on that album. Burnout Town was the name of that one. James McMurtry before that, Choctaw Bingo from his album St. Mary of the Wood from 2002. And it got on a Texas kick, even though it was about Oklahoma. Chuck Prophet before that, Sally Was a Cop from his album Wake the Dead from 2024. Played that because that was co-written with Alejandro Escovedo. He's got a version, recorded version two. So I played Alejandro Escovedo and Man of the World from his album Big Station, and we started off with Rank and File and a tune called Rank and File, and Alejandro Escovedo played with that band too from an album called Sundown in 1982. We're going to take a break, 1 minute, and be back. Stick around.
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Hey, everyone. Thanks for sticking around for hour two of Ouija's Playlist, or maybe you're just tuning in. And if you are, thanks for tuning in. We get together every Monday night and spin some tunes. We have some fun. And as I mentioned last hour, it's a journey. It's a trip. We pick a tune and go in that direction. And we're going in a way different direction this hour. Thanks for tuning in.

There's all sorts of reasons why I might play this next song or track from this album. It's definitely one of my favorites. And, you know, some people come up, I'm going to tell you a little story. People will come up to me and say, how do you pick your music? And I say, I don't play my favorites. I try not to anyway, because if I played my favorites, that you'd hear the same 300 or 400 songs every week. And it wouldn't be very interesting at all. So I try to play stuff that I don't like that much. And it helps me because I feel I learn something about the music. I get a new vibe from the music. And so I try not to play my favorites. But I can't resist tonight. We're going to play this one here from Laurie Anderson. And I had the opportunity to listen to this song the other day, and I discovered something in it that I had never noticed. I'm not going to tell you what it is because it kind of ruins it. But this is one of those songs that you really have to listen to really, really closely, and do it with headphones on. Listen to the whole album, and because it's a great album. But we're going to play this one from Laurie Anderson's album in 1984 called Mr. Heartbreak. Here's a tune called Blue Lagoon.

a sea change into something rich.

thinking of you. Love and kisses.

music there from Death Cab for Cutie, title track from their album Transatlanticism, came out back in 2003. Agnes O'Bell before that, and a tune called Fuel to Fire from her album Aventine in 2013. Talk Talk and I Believe in You from their album Spirit of Eden in 1993. I keep getting surprised by Talk Talk, particularly given how I first stumbled across them 40 years ago or so. And we start off with Laurie Anderson and Blue Lagoon from her album Mr. Heartbreak. And there's all sorts of cool things in that tune, that album, in fact. So I encourage you to listen to it again. And that album came out in 1984. That's what we heard for the last little bit. We're going to continue on with the music right now with some music from Low Moon. And it's a self-titled album, Low Moon. Here's a tune called Loveless.

0: A song there from 10cc, going all the way back to 1975. It was released on an album, but it was originally a single called I'm Not in Love. And it's one probably everyone has heard before, but it has a very interesting story. You should check out the story. Maybe I'll post it. See if I can post it on the Facebook page. Pia, before that, and Maury Shea, which is a Roma lullaby from an album Four Great Winds in 2013. Sigur Rós and Sven Gangler from their album Sigur Rós Inni. And we start off with Low Moon and a tune called Loveless. Long songs, short playlist tonight. Thanks for tuning in. See you later.
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5: I'm John DiLiberto, and you're hearing echoes from PRX. Today I've got an extraordinary artist for you, Karine. She is an electronic singer-songwriter who came up through the experimental world, studying with electronic and deep listening composer Pauline Oliveros. She has released her second album, Physics Universal Love Language, or Pull. Her music is centered around her voice.
6: My voice is my first instrument, and I'm not trained as a singer, so it's not about singing licks. It's not a sound about that, you know. It's not traditionally like what would sound beautiful. I use my voice to shape whatever I'm trying to sing, so whatever I'm trying to express, and that is what the voice is for.
5: Her voice goes many places when I talk to Karine this hour on Echoes. He's a great guitarist from Italy, Pino Forestieri, and the title track to his album, Circolare.

You're hearing echoes from PRX, and I'm John DiLiberto. Ahead this hour, I talk to Karine about her new album, Physics Universal Love Language, or PULL. As you might discern from that title, our conversation goes in many directions. If you love Bjork or Kate Bush, you might get seduced by this artist. On our way to that interview, I've got music by Hammock and Shearwater, but let's start with Roan. He's a French electronic artist, and his new album, Megaptera, is based around his studies of humpback whales. The first half of the song has the feel of Gassenhauer. That's a German style of street songs. It's called Breach.

All in Homes, a really nice album called The Sanctity of Rust. We heard So Far Away. That came out of Shearwater with Daydream Unbeliever. Off the album, The New World, Jonathan Myberg's got just such a beautiful voice, very different. And this tune is a long way from the Monkees' Daydream Believer. Paul Adams before that playing all the instruments you heard on that track, Sundown, for Cosmic Cowboys. And that came out of Hammock and their CD of the month, The Second Coming Was, and Moonrise. This tune has kind of a depressing title. Everything you love is buried in the ground or scattered into space. Before Hammock, Elder Island with Bigger Than Us, and Roan up at the top. Coming up in the next half hour, I've got Karine. I'll be talking to her about her album, Physics Universal Love Language. It's all ahead on Echoes from PRX.

You're hearing echoes from PRX, and I'm John DiLiberto. Take a little bit of romanticism, a touch of technological wonder, a dollop of mysticism and beyond quantum theory, and you might begin to grasp the world of Karine. She is a singer, an electronic artist with a family backstory that includes fleeing the Armenian genocide. But she was born in America, and all that and more comes together in her music on the album Physics, Universal Love Language, subtitled Pull.

0: Kadeen is a complex woman, a polymath whose mind runs in multiple directions across layers of connection.
1: I'm in collaboration with my subconscious. Look, 10% of my brain is conscious brain, so I think I know what I'm doing. I consciously make choices, but 90% is subconscious, and it's circular. And that's what I'm excited about most. Music is just the thing that is happening because it's the most immediate thing for me. And it's such a challenge in ways to be like, how do I do the production in a way that can paint the emotion?

0: I am talking to Kadeen on the Riverside app. She's sitting in her home studio in Los Angeles. Behind her are several old CRT screens and a Japanese anime film that's playing silently on the one directly behind her. Two posters hang above the screen, one showing the Buddhist Wheel of Life, another a series of black and white psychedelic waves with the word vibrations at the bottom. Kadeen herself is dressed down slightly from her press photos, but not by much. Her long, flowing brown hair is tied up in a large scrunchie, leaving her long, straight bangs hanging over her dark eyebrows. Although she's only in her early 40s, she has a penchant for things from the 60s through to the 80s.
1: I really like analog gear, and I like that physical media. I'm an 80s kid, 90s kid, and that tactile experience, I mean, honestly, I'm very lucky to have been born then, because it was just a slower time. It was a good time, I'm not gonna lie.
0: Kadeen played in different bands around the turn of the millennium, from rock to electronic to jazz, but mostly an amalgamation of all that. But all of it is centered on her voice, which she manipulates electronically with Korg Chaos Pads. That's a sampling and audio effects hardware unit from 1999.
1: My voice is my first instrument, and I'm not trained as a singer, so it's not about singing licks. It's not about that, you know. It's not traditionally like what would sound beautiful. I use my voice to shape whatever I'm trying to sing, so whatever I'm trying to express, and that is what the voice is for. Chaos Pads, I use them like they're my second hand. It's looping my voice, it's then granulating my voice, it's re-looping those parts, verbing them out, taking like the pad motion, creating rhythms out of it. The idea that I could use an emotion, express that through sound, and then chop it up to something else is deeply exciting for me.

0: If you hear a slight accent in Karin's voice, that's no accident. She was born Karin Tatoyan of Armenian descent. Her great-grandmother fled to Syria during the Armenian genocide. Her parents grew up there in Aleppo before emigrating to the U.S., where Karin was born in Alabama before moving to Indiana and then Los Angeles. But Karin would spend all her summers in Aleppo until the revolution there in 2011. The sounds of the Arab world fuel much of her music.
1: My mother only listens to Arabic and Turkish music. Of course, there was Armenian music, but it's Arabic music and Turkish music because they speak both. Before the genocide, both sides of the family came from Anatolia and then were walked to Aleppo during the death march. So our family has been in Syria for 100 years. For me to hear the call to prayer, which is so normal and natural, is a mystical, wonderful experience. It's one of the most beautiful things. You just would hear it in the background. Music is such a huge part of our culture. So whether I was in Syria or not, I was listening to it.
0: Some of that explains her singing voice, but she grew up in America, and the sound of Kate Bush, Bjork, and others came her way.
1: The director, John Carpenter, he gave me two records for my birthday. I'm 13, and he gave me Bjork's Post and Ani DiFranco's Dilate. And then Tori Amos came along for me.
0: I never did get the story of how her family knew John Carpenter, but Karin's 2019 debut album, Quanta Series, is a very avant-garde pop affair in which she gives her chaos pads a workout, with almost all sounds originating from her voice.

0: You can hear the influence of 2 years spent at Mills College, a fountainhead of avant-garde music, including studies with Morton Sobotnick, Maggie Payne, and most impactfully, Pauline Oliveros, who conceptualized the idea of deep listening.
1: I did not know who Pauline was when I studied with Pauline. I just thought, oh, women in music course. And there we were. I mean, really, my mind was blown, and it wasn't blown from a place of, like, what a genius! I was like, at first, what is happening? We're in a circle. We've got different CRT TVs all on. We're listening to the noise, the buzzing of them. We're in a circle, listening deeply to one another, just sit there and breathe.
0: Her new album, Pull, takes this experimentation and couches it in slightly more conventional songs. Mostly written before the Quanta series record, it charts a romantic breakup, but more than that.
1: But yes, it is an album about breakup. But the origins of that breakup begin with the breakup of me and myself. From somebody who was unconscious, who did not understand yet, and who led by ego, by worldly ambition, and it made her suffer. And one day, she had the opportunity to start to find out that there was another way, and the software had to change, and the perspective had to change. So most of the time, when I say you, it's me and my higher self.

0: This is Collapse Phase, the opening track of Pull, and its themes pervade the album, although Karine takes them into mystical, spiritual, and quantum mechanic directions. When she talks about one of her songs like Further We Fall, she's likely to start singing it.
1: Truth, but I'm singing in one octave lower, so she goes, truth, truth, truth, and then to sing it right now because it's morning. Promise compassion for after you're through. After we're through. Promise compassion for after we're through. The yearn for this grace sounds like truth. And that's the yelping of that.

0: That theme continues in End to Knowing You.
1: It connects to that. The idea that I can let it go, I can let it go. But the spiritual circular idea is, but there will be no end to knowing you. Even if I have to extract myself from a dynamic that maybe we're not getting right this time, I will still love you and your soul forever, because that is an energy that can be, as the law of energetics go, cannot be broken and lost. It can only be transformed. And that's what this album is about.

0: Gadeen's experimental tendencies are heard throughout the album, including bashing rocks and metal to create the groove of mind over heart.
1: That song is about holding space for love that doesn't necessarily meet you in the ways that you need and want, but you are holding it. That line was said to me, I put my mind over my heart.
0: That's where the rocks come in.
1: I went back to Alan Lomax. I went back to what I had learned, I don't know, 14, 12 years earlier about chain gang music and thought they had to sing those songs. And this kick in the snare comes from there. So I wanted it to sound like hard work that I'm doing.

0: Ask Karine about a simple line from the song Elsewhen, and you get a dissertation on quantum theory.
1: I like the line, that there is an understanding that I am misunderstood, I understand.
2: It has only occurred to me very recently that time is not linear. Of course, I've read that idea as I read a lot of things on quantum mechanics and stuff. I understand now that me, Karine, speaking to you, this Karine, John, is the one. It's already done, John. The Hollywood Bowl is done. Madison Square Garden is done. And the little cafe that I can't wait to play, hopefully, when I go to Berlin in a month or so, where I show up and there are 15 people and I impact them. She is the one who whispered these songs to the Karine when she was 13 and 15 and 25 and 31, 33. It is circular. It is all happening at once, and it is the truth. There is an understanding that I misunderstood. I understand.

0: Hearing Karine talk this way, you understand that she is not lacking in ambition and possibly hubris.
1: I only want to be useful in my work. My work is about looking at the human condition, exploring it, excavating, and then presenting what I found out.
0: You can hear what Karine found on her new album, Physics, Universal Love Language, or Pull. It's out on Mute Records. I will have a link to Karine's album, Physics Universal Love Language, in the posting for today's show. I'm going to hear a track from this album now. This is called The Sixth.

Felsman entirely with Kind from the album Protomensch, and that came out of D-Time, Void Among Stars off the album Night Woven, definitely dialing up that Berlin School sound. And up at the top, Kadeen with The Sixth from her album Physics Universal Love Language. We had a nice interview with Kadeen in this half hour of Echoes today. I'm John DiLiberto. Thank you for being with me. Echoes continues from PRX. I've got Arlo Parks ahead for you. She's a British singer of Nigerian, Chadian, and French descent, and she's dialed up a distinctive electronic pop sound on her album, Ambiguous Desire. There's nothing ambiguous in the next hour of Echoes from PRX.

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I'm John DiLiberto, and you're hearing Echoes from PRX. Ahead this hour, I've got a flurry of guitarists. We'll hear Sus from their CD of the month, Counting Sunsets, and I have Sundad, the father and son guitar duo. Tom Caulfield is a guitarist who always puts his instrument in novel settings, including electronic music and acoustic chamber music.

Tom Caulfield from his album Quiet Modern. I've also got an extended piece by electronic artist Jamie Rose Hennigan and the voice of Shelby Natasha. It's all ahead this hour on Echoes. From their June Echoes CD of the Month, here's Hammock from The Second Coming Was a Moonrise.

You're hearing echoes from PRX, and I'm John DiLiberto. Coming up in this half hour, I've got something by Tom Caulfield off his album Quiet Modern, and we'll hear from Gem Club. But let's start with Sus. Their album Counting Sunsets was the Echoes CD of the month in May. You can read my review of that on our website at echoes.org. From Counting Sunsets, this is Sunset 2.

Obli with the title track to his album Soft Speak, and that came out of Gem Club with Aperture from Emerald Press. Tom Caulfield, Riding the Brights from his album Quiet Modern, really phenomenal guitarist who does a lot of different things with his instrument. And speaking of guitarists, the father and son guitar duo ahead of that, Sundad with Grandfather Clock, and up at the top, Sus. Stay with me, I've got a long track from Jamie Rose Hennigan ahead as Echoes continues from PRX. If you still love to have music in its physical form, then check out the Echoes CD of the Month Club. 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That's echoes.org. You're hearing Echoes from PRX.

You're hearing echoes from PRX, and I'm John DiLiberto. I've got Arlo Parks ahead, but let's start with Tobias Bergson. This is Everything.

Unwed Sailor, really nice post-rock band with a new album, High Remembrance. We hear the title track from that. And that came out of Arlo Parks with Blue Disco from her release, Ambiguous Desire. And over the top, Tobias Bergson. Coming up, Jamie Rose Hennigan and an extended piece from him off his album, Desert Goddess. If you think you missed something I played on Echoes today, you will find it in the playlist, and you can locate that at echoes.org. That's Echoes, ECHOES.org. Jessie Marcella came out of the EDM scene as a DJ, but she's on the kind of new classical label Mercury KX with her album 1111. This is Quartz Day.

0: Jamie Rose Hennigan chasing the desert winds from her album Desert Goddess, ending this half hour of Echoes Today. I'm John DiLiberto. Thank you so much for being with me. If you want to get in touch with us here, you can reach out at echoes.org. Jeff Towne is the producer of Echoes. 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
5: Live from NPR News in Washington, I'm Dan Ronan. The ceasefire between Israel and Iran appears to be holding despite new military strikes Monday. However, both nations are warning each other they could launch retaliatory attacks if provoked. Iran's military said it will halt offensive strikes, and Israeli Prime Minister Benjamin Netanyahu suggested the latest round of fighting is over. NPR's Jane Arraf has more from Beirut, where Israeli and Hezbollah forces have been fighting.
6: We're seemingly at a standstill. President Trump has said he's close to a deal, but Iran has made clear that close doesn't really mean the same thing to them. I mean, at issue are some very important things, whether Iran gets revenue from the Strait of Hormuz. And then this first phase doesn't even discuss the nuclear issue, which the U.S. has said was the most important one.
5: That's NPR's Jane Harraff in Beirut. A new report by the Government Accountability Office finds the Trump administration has put preparations for the 2030 census at risk by making last-minute changes to a field test for the national headcount. As NPR's Hansi Luong reports, the Congressional Watchdog Agency is raising concerns about the accuracy of the census.
7: With little explanation, the Trump administration canceled plans for a 2026 census test in rural areas and on indigenous tribal lands, and also removed forms in Spanish and Chinese, and got rid of tests for counting residents in college dorms and other group-style living quarters. Lisa Van Arsdale, an acting director of the Government Accountability Office, says these changes could hurt the 2030 census.
8: The census might not know that they work, and then they'll run the 2030 decennial, possibly using features that might affect the quality of the information they collect. That matters because the census underpins congressional districts. It helps determine where hundreds of billions of federal dollars go annually, and it supports private sector decision making.
7: Door knockers are now trying to interview households for the 2026 census test in parts of Alabama and South Carolina. Hansi Luong, NPR News.
5: The U.S. men's national soccer team is set to face Paraguay in the opening game of the World Cup Friday. NPR's Rafael Nam reports there are still plenty of tickets available.
9: The opening game for the World Cup is traditionally one of the hardest tickets to get in the tournament. But this time, FIFA still has over 100 tickets left for the U.S. first game this week. And there are thousands more in resale platforms such as StubHub or FIFA's own marketplace, many at below face value. A big reason for that? The prices. The most expensive tickets for that game cost over $2,700, while the cheapest are over $1,000. Canada, one of the three co-hosts of the tournament, also had unsold tickets for its opening game against Bosnia-Herzegovina this week. Rafael Nam, NPR News.
5: Stocks finished mixed on Monday. This is NPR News. Game 3 of the NBA Finals Monday night was won by the San Antonio Spurs at New York's Madison Square Garden. The Knicks now lead the best-of-seven series 2-1. The final score, San Antonio 115, New York 111. President Trump attended the game. He and others sat in an enhanced security suite with the New York Knicks owner James Dolan. Game 4 is Wednesday night in New York. In Bolivia, anti-government protests have for weeks paralyzed major cities. Catherine Osborne reports the president signed a new law Monday making it easier to send in the army.
10: Rising fuel prices and government austerity have led to a drop in popularity for center-right President Rodrigo Paz after only 7 months in office. His election was part of a right-wing wave in Latin America, but the global spike in fuel costs made his economic plans more complicated. Opposition activists and unions have blockaded streets in major cities. 10 people have died in the unrest, officials say. Until now, the president has mostly held back from using security forces to clear roads. But lawmakers back stronger presidential powers to do so after key services like hospitals remain blocked from traffic. For NPR News, I'm Catherine Osborne in Rio de Janeiro.
5: A federal appeals court Monday in Atlanta ruled that Alabama's use of nitrogen gas to execute prisoners needs additional study to determine if it violates the Constitution's ban on cruel and unusual punishment. However, the court did not issue a stay in the planned execution of a 58-year-old man. This is NPR.
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4: Live from NPR News in Washington, I'm Dave Mattingly. Election primaries are being held today in four states, Maine, Nevada, North Dakota, and South Carolina. In Maine, voters will be choosing nominees for governor and three seats in Congress. Kevin Miller with Maine Public Radio says the race getting the most attention involves Democratic candidate Graham Platner, who's seeking the Senate seat currently held by Republican Senator Susan Collins.
5: Platner is widely expected to clinch the Democratic nomination to challenge Republican Senator Susan Collins this fall, despite multiple controversies surrounding his past. The Marine Corps veteran says he struggled with PTSD for years after four combat tours in Iraq and Afghanistan. But Platner's progressive populist campaign continues to resonate with Democratic voters like Glennon Friedman.
6: I believe that Graham Platner and his wife are working out their personal issues, and that the real scandals are that half the people living in Maine can't afford to live here.
5: Governor Janet Mills' name is still on the ballot, although she suspended her campaign weeks ago. For NPR News, I'm Kevin Miller.
4: In South Carolina, five Republicans are challenging Senator Lindsey Graham as he seeks the party's nomination for a fifth term. Three Democrats are competing for their party's nomination. Republican Congresswoman Nancy Mace is among those seeking the party's gubernatorial nomination. In California, Los Angeles City Councilwoman Nithya Raman is advancing to the November runoff election against incumbent Mayor Karen Bass. Raman finished second in the mayoral primary over Spencer Pratt, a Republican and former reality TV personality. The Agriculture Department says several cases of New World screwworm have been confirmed at ranches in Texas, as well as one in New Mexico. Agriculture Secretary Brooke Rollins was in Texas yesterday to raise awareness, as David Martin Davies with Texas Public Radio reports.
7: Rollins said this is an emergency that threatens the nation's cattle industry, but she wanted to stress that the parasitic fly is not going to hurt the quality of food in the United States.
8: This does not affect the food supply system. This is not a virus. It is not a disease. It is a pest. And so we obviously are treating it as such, but the food supply system remains intact and couldn't be safer.
7: Rollins also said the USDA is deploying resources in Texas, including setting up animal quarantine zones, sterile fly releases via aerial flights and ground release chambers, and deploying personnel to set up and monitor fly traps. People are encouraged to check their animals, including pets, and notify authorities if they find screwworm infestations. For NPR News, I'm David Martin Davies in San Antonio.
4: This is NPR News from Washington. Researchers say introducing eggs to babies' diets in the first 6 months of life can significantly reduce the chances they'll develop an egg allergy later on. NPR's Maria Godoy reports on the findings of a new study published in JAMA Pediatrics.
9: In the 1990s and early 2000s, parents were often advised to hold off on giving their babies eggs and other common allergy-causing foods until they were 1 to 3 years old. But as science has evolved, that advice has changed. Guidance now recommends introducing eggs to babies by the age of 6 months. Now, a new study finds that after Australia implemented this new infant feeding recommendation in 2016, the prevalence of egg allergy among children in that country fell by more than 17%. Other real-world research has found that rates of peanut allergies plummeted in the U.S. after guidelines here changed to recommend introducing the food to babies by 6 months of age. Maria Godoy, NPR News.
4: A referee from Somalia scheduled to officiate at the Men's World Cup soccer tournament has been denied entry into the U.S. FIFA confirms Omar Ortan won't be taking part in the upcoming matches. U.S. Customs and Border Protection blocked Ortan after he arrived on a flight in Miami over the weekend. In a statement, CPB cites what it calls vetting concerns. The World Cup kicks off on Thursday. The San Antonio Spurs beat the Knicks in New York last night 115-111 in Game 3 of the NBA Finals. I'm Dave Mattingly in Washington.
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5: Live from NPR News in Washington, I'm Corva Coleman. A U.S. Army Apache attack helicopter with two pilots aboard has crashed near the Strait of Hormuz. There's no word from the U.S. military. The incident was first reported by the New York Times. Last night, President Trump confirmed the incident.
6: The pilots are fine, yeah. Nobody injured. We are going to issue a report.
5: There's no word on what caused the crash, including whether it was attacked or if there was mechanical failure. Lebanese state media say the Israeli military has attacked the ancient coastal city of Tyre. One person has been killed. Rescuers are searching for missing people. Four other people have been killed in other parts of southern Lebanon. Meanwhile, Israel is warning it could attack the Christian quarter of Tyre. NPR's Jana Raff reports the city's historic old section has been the last remaining refuge for more than 15,000 people.
7: Israel has been attacking Tyre for the past 2 weeks, saying it's targeting the militant group Hezbollah. But it left the mostly Christian section near the city's Roman port and areas around it untouched. Tuesday morning, Israel's military spokesman issued a warning in Arabic. Avihai Adrai said he was addressing residents of Tyre, including the Christian quarter and surrounding neighborhoods, urging them to evacuate urgently. He said the move was in response to Hezbollah attacks in Israel. Hezbollah has been fighting Israeli forces that have occupied southern Lebanon, but is also launching attacks on military targets in northern Israel. Tyre's UNESCO-listed heritage includes sites linked to Alexander the Great. Jane Araf, NPR News, Beirut.
5: Four states are holding primary elections today: Maine, Nevada, North Dakota, and South Carolina. In South Carolina, the Republican gubernatorial primary is crowded. From South Carolina Public Radio, Gavin Jackson reports President Trump endorsed a candidate a few days ago.
8: Lieutenant Governor Pamela Evatt is a longtime supporter of Trump. Now she has his support in her bid to become the next governor of South Carolina. But the president's blessing doesn't make the primary a slam dunk. In his endorsement, Trump alluded to the idea that Governor Henry McMaster's son could be Evatt's running mate, a plan denied by Evatt and derided by the four other Republicans in the race. Her biggest challenger is four-term Attorney General Alan Wilson, who occupies a similar political lane, emphasizing his support for the president. Congresswoman Nancy Mace is also on the ballot. The race is widely expected to go to a runoff, with no candidate likely to get above 50% plus one vote. Three Democrats are vying for their party's nomination. For NPR News, I'm Gavin Jackson in Columbia, South Carolina.
5: President Trump has nominated acting U.S. Attorney General Todd Blanche to serve in the role. Blanche was formerly Trump's personal attorney. He has overseen aggressive efforts by the DOJ to prosecute Trump's perceived political foes. You're listening to NPR News. The World Cup Men's Soccer Tournament opens Thursday, co-hosted by Canada, the U.S., and Mexico. The first two games are in Mexico. The U.S. team plays its first game Friday afternoon against Paraguay in Los Angeles. There are games planned for New Jersey, but New York officials say ticket prices are sky high. They're creating free watch parties for fans. NPR's Brian Mann reports the biggest gathering in New York City could draw 50,000 fans to Central Park.
9: New York Governor Kathy Hochul acknowledged Monday most soccer fans have been priced out of attending these games, with some seats at New York-New Jersey Stadium costing thousands of dollars.
10: Most New Yorkers are probably not getting tickets to the stadium, but we want them to share in the sheer joy of this.
9: Free public watch parties are being created around New York State, with New York City Mayor Zoran Mamdani saying giant TV screens will be erected in Central Park for the final match July 19th.
3: 50,000 people having a chance to watch the final of the World Cup together for free in the most iconic park in the world, I think is something that deserves to be celebrated.
9: State attorneys general in New York and New Jersey have also announced an investigation into FIFA's high ticket prices. Brian Mann, NPR News, New York.
5: The San Antonio Spurs beat the New York Knicks in the NBA Finals last night in New York, 115-111. The Knicks lead the series 2-1. President Trump and New York City Mayor Mamdani attended last night. Game 4 is tonight in Las Vegas in the Stanley Cup Final. The Vegas Golden Knights lead the Carolina Hurricanes 2-1 in the Men's Pro Hockey Championship. This is NPR.
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3: Live from NPR News in Washington, I'm Corva Coleman. There are primary elections in four states today: Maine, Nevada, North Dakota, and South Carolina. In Maine, the Democratic Senate candidate is oyster farmer and combat veteran Graham Plattner. The New York Times recently published a story where previous romantic partners described Plattner as a person who is toxic and does not respect women. In an interview with Maine Public Radio, Plattner said he is confident that Maine voters understand that he has changed. NPR's Sage Miller reports if Democrats want to control the U.S. Senate next year, they have to win in Maine.
4: That requires flipping the seat away from Republican Senator Susan Collins. She's held the position for 30 years, largely because of her more moderate stance on the Hill. She isn't a Trump loyalist, but she is still a Republican, which means the president's unpopularity nationally and in the state could hurt her. But she's been here before. She's won many competitive elections. And Democrats want this seat. They need this seat.
3: NPR's Sage Miller reporting. The Trump administration is ordering the Census Bureau to come up with new plans for protecting people's privacy when it produces statistics based on people's personal information. NPR's Hansi Luong reports this could limit the data released from the census and other federal government surveys.
5: Federal law requires the Census Bureau to keep people anonymous in its statistics. For decades, one of the main ways the Bureau has done that is by adding what's known as statistical noise to make certain data fuzzy, especially data about small geographic areas and minority populations who could be easy to identify. But the Trump administration is now banning this approach to data privacy protection. Spokespeople for the Commerce Department, which oversees the Bureau, did not immediately respond to NPR's questions about why the ban was issued. For the 2020 census, no statistical noise was added to the state-level population numbers used to redistribute congressional seats and electoral college votes. But last year, the Bureau said it was planning to keep using this privacy protection for neighborhood-level results from the 2030 census. Hansi Luong, NPR News.
3: The number of conflicts between states rose again last year. It's at the highest level since the Second World War. One of the worst scenes is in Sudan. NPR's Emmanuel Akinwotu reports.
6: According to the Uppsala Conflict Data Program, fatalities from a growing number of conflicts rose to nearly a quarter of a million last year. The deadliest violence were massacres in a city in Sudan's western region of Darfur. It pushed one-sided violence in Africa to its highest levels since the Rwandan genocide in 1994. More than 60,000 people were killed in the city of El Fasher by the Rapid Support Forces at war with Sudan's army for the last 3 years. The RSF had launched a brutal 18-month siege on the city before it took it over last October. The violence against African ethnic groups bore the hallmarks of a genocide, according to the UN. Emmanuel Akinwotu, NPR News, Lagos.
3: You're listening to NPR News from Washington. Last hour, the Pentagon disclosed two crew members aboard an Apache attack helicopter went down near the coast of Oman yesterday, near the Strait of Hormuz. They've been safely rescued. U.S. Central Command says they were located within 2 hours and are in stable condition. The New York Times reported the news yesterday. President Trump confirmed it last night. It's not known why the helicopter went down. Artificial intelligence company OpenAI says it has filed confidential paperwork with the Securities and Exchange Commission. NPR's John Ruwich reports it's intended to start the work on a potential initial public offering, or IPO.
7: OpenAI's plans to list shares on the stock exchange have been an open secret for a while now, but they've taken the first step, saying they submitted confidential paperwork, joining a wave of blockbuster IPOs this year. The move comes after competitor Anthropic, which makes the Claude AI models, filed the same paperwork about a week ago, and Elon Musk's company SpaceX, which does rockets, satellite communication, social media, and AI, is poised for its own initial public offering of shares to the public later this week. OpenAI says it has not decided on the timing yet and says it may be a while because there are things the company wants to do that are likely easier as a private company. The filing, it says, gives it the option to go public sooner if that ends up being the best thing. John Ruwich, NPR News.
3: NASA says it will reveal the next crew of astronauts for the Artemis 3 mission later this morning. This follows the work of the Artemis 2 team. Those four astronauts flew around the moon and back earlier this year. You're listening to NPR.
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1: You will be my dream catcher. 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No more nightmares, 'cause I'm right here.

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6: Live from NPR News in Washington, I'm Corva Coleman. The Pentagon says a U.S. military helicopter went down near the Strait of Hormuz yesterday. Two crew members were safely rescued. U.S. Central Command disclosed the information this morning. President Trump confirmed it last night. NPR's Greg Myrie reports U.S. forces are in the area enforcing a U.S. naval blockade.
7: The two crew members in the Apache helicopter crashed as they were patrolling near the coast of Oman and not far from the Strait of Hormuz. U.S. Central Command said they were rescued in the early hours of Tuesday, about 2 hours after the crash. Both are in stable condition. The military statement said the cause was under investigation. There have been no reports of hostilities in that area. U.S. forces are operating close to the strait, but generally not inside it, to enforce the U.S. blockade of ships going to or from Iranian ports. Iran is enforcing its own blockade. Few oil tankers or other commercial ships are passing through the Gulf due to the dueling blockades. Greg Myrie, NPR News, Tel Aviv.
6: A federal judge has overturned President Trump's $100,000 fee for H-1B visas. NPR's Sergio Martinez-Beltran reports the visas are given to highly skilled foreign workers in the U.S.
8: Boston federal judge Leo Sorokin ruled the $100,000 fee constituted a tax, something the president has no authority to implement. Before, the cost of H-1B visa petitions ranged from $960 to about $7,500. This ruling gives relief to employers, although the White House has said it will appeal. This lawsuit was filed by 20 states, including California. They argued the fee would impede their ability to hire teachers for their primary and secondary schools, exacerbating existing teacher shortages. They also said it would lead to a decline in medical workers. Sergio Martinez Beltran, NPR News, Austin, Texas.
6: Health Secretary Robert F. Kennedy Jr. says future doctors will now need stronger knowledge of nutrition-based medicine before they can obtain a license to practice. NPR's Maria Godoy reports it's part of Kennedy's push to get medical schools to teach more about nutrition.
9: Kennedy announced the change at a press conference Monday. He said nutrition will now account for about 15% of the content on the three-step medical licensing exams that medical students are required to take in the U.S.
10: That means nutrition will no longer sit at the margins of medical education. It will shape what students learn, what physicians master, what licensing boards assess, and ultimately how patients receive care.
9: The groups that agreed to the plan include the National Board of Medical Examiners and the National Board of Osteopathic Medical Examiners. Maria Godoy, NPR News.
6: You're listening to NPR. President Trump has nominated acting U.S. Attorney General Todd Blanche to serve in the role. Blanche was formerly Trump's personal attorney. He took over as acting U.S. attorney after Trump dismissed his predecessor, Pam Bondi. He has overseen aggressive efforts to prosecute Trump's perceived political foes. As gas prices remain high with no end in sight, these are taking a toll on people's budgets. NPR's Jennifer Ludden reports on the trade-offs some people are making.
11: In South Carolina, Mabel Lago and her husband have put off their plan for long road trips in retirement, but she worries they'll run out of time.
12: At some point, you don't want to drive at a certain age.
11: In Ohio, middle school music teacher Matt Kiesel has seen the cost of his hour-long commute double. Come fall, he's considering staying part-time with siblings in the city where his job is.
13: But then again, I'm away from my family and I'm away from my kids and my partner.
4: and I don't want to have to do that.
11: Some can't get to work at all because of high prices. Alan Bashir at the United Way helpline in Baltimore says a recent caller worried she'd be fired after missing 2 days.
13: Because, you know, she couldn't pay for her fuel for her car.
11: And there was little help Bashir could offer. Jennifer Ludden, NPR News.
6: Three more cases of the New World screwworm have been confirmed, including one outside Texas. That's 5 cases in all. The pest could potentially devastate the nation's cattle industry. The Department of Agriculture announced the new cases yesterday, saying one was found in a dog in New Mexico. 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
6: Live from NPR News in Washington, I'm Korva Coleman. Lebanese state media say the Israeli military has attacked the ancient coastal city of Tyre. One person has been killed. Israel is warning it could attack the Christian quarter of Tyre. NPR's Jane Araf reports the city's historic old section has been the last remaining refuge for more than 15,000 people.
7: Israel has been attacking Tyre for the past 2 weeks, saying it's targeting the militant group Hezbollah. But it left the mostly Christian section near the city's Roman port and areas around it untouched. Tuesday morning, Israel's military spokesman issued a warning in Arabic. Avihai Adrai said he was addressing residents of Tyre, including the Christian quarter and surrounding neighborhoods, urging them to evacuate urgently. He said the move was in response to Hezbollah attacks in Israel. Hezbollah has been fighting Israeli forces that have occupied southern Lebanon, but is also launching attacks on military targets in northern Israel. Tyre's UNESCO-listed heritage includes sites linked to Alexander the Great. Jane Araf, NPR News, Beirut.
6: There are primary elections in four states today: Maine, Nevada, North Dakota, and South Carolina. In Maine, there's been a lot of attention on the Democratic primary for the U.S. Senate. From Maine Public Radio, Kevin Miller reports on Graham Plattner's campaign.
8: Plattner is widely expected to clinch the Democratic nomination to challenge Republican Senator Susan Collins this fall, despite multiple controversies surrounding his past. The Marine Corps veteran says he struggled with PTSD for years after four combat tours in Iraq and Afghanistan. But Plattner's progressive populist campaign continues to resonate with Democratic voters like Glennon Friedman.
9: I believe that Graham Plattner and his wife are working out their personal issues, and that the real scandals are that half the people living in Maine can't afford to live here.
8: Governor Janet Mills' name is still on the ballot, although she suspended her campaign weeks ago. For NPR News, I'm Kevin Miller.
6: California held its primary election last week, but mail-in votes are still being counted. In the Los Angeles mayor's race, City Council member Nathania Roman will face incumbent Mayor Karen Bass. From Members Station LAist, Frank Stoltz reports.
10: For days, reality TV star Spencer Pratt was leading the race for the second spot in the runoff, but the Republican had limited reach in overwhelmingly Democratic Los Angeles. Councilmember Rahman overtook Pratt on Sunday, and late Monday was nearly 3 percentage points ahead of him, prompting the AP to call the race. Rahman is a member of the Democratic Socialists of America. She'll face an uphill battle against Bass, who enjoys the backing of the Democratic Party, big labor, and a number of business groups. For NPR News, I'm Frank Stoltz in Los Angeles.
6: You're listening to NPR. An earthquake with a magnitude of 6.1 struck off the northern coast of Cuba yesterday. It was so powerful that people in wide parts of Florida felt the shaking. Some buildings were evacuated in Miami-Dade County as a precaution, but no damage or injuries were reported. The Men's World Cup soccer tournament opens this Thursday. NPR's William Jones reports four countries will play in the World Cup for the first time.
11: The Caribbean island nation Curaçao has a population of 158,000. That's essentially just two stadiums at capacity. They'll be the smallest country to ever compete at a World Cup, and they're diving straight in at the deep end, going up against four-time World Cup winners Germany first. Another World Cup debutant, Cabo Verde, face an equally challenging opening game. Nicknamed the Blue Sharks, the volcanic island country off the coast of West Africa will play Spain. Meanwhile, Uzbekistan will play on the global stage for the first time, and there's also a first appearance for Jordan. The tournament starts on Thursday with Mexico hosting South Africa. The U.S. begin their campaign against Paraguay on Friday. William Jones, NPR News.
6: Separately, the U.S. has barred a soccer referee who now won't work at the World Cup. Omar Artan of Somalia was named Africa's best soccer ref last year. U.S. immigration officials barred him from the country. Somalia says Artan had a valid U.S. visa, even though the Trump administration has barred Somali nationals from entering the United States. I'm Korva Coleman, NPR News.
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3: Live from NPR News in Washington, I'm Korva Coleman. Israel says it reopened Gaza's main cargo crossing after shutting it for a day. It was closed after a missile exchange between Israel and Iran. NPR's Anas Baba reports from Gaza.
4: Karim Shalom crossing with Israel resumed operations Tuesday, allowing aid and commercial goods to enter Gaza once again. Israel says the crossing can handle hundreds of trucks a day and that this single entry point is sufficient to meet Gaza's needs. Gaza's border authorities dispute that, and UN figures show approximately 200 trucks enter Gaza daily. Monday's shutdown halted the flow of goods into the territory, even though Gaza was not involved in the fighting between Israel and Iran. Israeli authorities also announced plans to reopen the Rafah crossing on the Gaza-Egypt border for limited travel. But Rafah remained closed Tuesday, leaving patients, students, and other travelers still waiting to cross. Israel has repeatedly closed Gaza's crossing during periods of heightened regional tensions. Anas Baba, NPR News, Gaza.
3: Stocks opened higher this morning as the National Association of Realtors reported a modest uptick in home sales last month. NPR Scott Horsley reports the Dow Jones Industrial Average rose more than 400 points in early trading.
5: Sales of existing homes rose 3.2% last month, a small sign of life in what has been a lackluster housing market. The average price of a home sold in May climbed to just over $429,000. 35% of homes sold in May went to first-time buyers. That's a modest increase over April's share. Housing affordability is still a challenge, though, with mortgage rates averaging just under 6.5%. The benchmark price of crude oil in the United States is back below $90 a barrel. Retail gasoline prices dipped less than a penny overnight. AAA says the average price of regular gas is hovering around $4.16 a gallon. Asian stocks were mixed overnight. Scott Horsley, NPR News, Washington.
3: U.S. immigration officials have barred a popular Somali soccer referee from entering the U.S. for the World Cup. Somalia says he had a valid visa to enter the U.S. despite the Trump administration's travel ban on Somali citizens. NPR's Jewel Bright has more.
6: Omar Atan was stopped at Miami International Airport by U.S. Customs and Border Protection officers and repatriated to Turkey, from where he will return home today. U.S. Customs and Border Protection put out a statement without directly mentioning Atan, saying a Somali national was deemed inadmissible due to vetting concerns. Atan was named Africa's best referee last year, and he was said to become the first Somali referee to officiate in a World Cup tournament. The president of soccer's governing body, FIFA, previously addressed concerns around U.S. travel bans by saying teams and officials need to access any World Cup host country. Otherwise, there would be no World Cup. Drew Bright, NPR News, Lagos.
3: You're listening to NPR News. There are primary elections in four states today: Maine, Nevada, North Dakota, and South Carolina. They're holding contests for governor as well as local and national seats. Alaska's primary election isn't until August 18th. But Alaska's lieutenant governor says the state is investigating a retired teacher named Dan Sullivan. He recently filed to run for the U.S. Senate as a Republican. He's competing against Alaska's Republican incumbent senator, who is also named Dan Sullivan. Alaska Public Media's Liz Ruskin reports the state's lieutenant governor and the incumbent senator claim the challenger is acting in bad faith.
7: Senator Dan Sullivan says Democrats are trying to cheat to win control of the Senate. But challenger Dan Sullivan says he's not colluding with any candidate or party. He says he's running because the incumbent doesn't represent ordinary Alaskans. And he says the fact that Senator Sullivan shares his name adds insult to injury. The lieutenant governor's letter asks him to answer, under penalty of perjury, 7 questions, including about his party affiliation. Alaska's open primary means both Dan Sullivans could advance to the November ballot, along with Democrat Mary Peltola. Alaska's ranked choice system lessens the possibility that any candidate can act as a spoiler. For NPR News, I'm Liz Ruskin in Anchorage.
8: NASA will reveal the next crew of astronauts for the Artemis 3 mission. This follows the Artemis 2 team that flew around the moon and back this year. This is NPR.
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1: joy, I want it back. 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
1: 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Now a non-Native citizen says it's unconstitutional. 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

0: Live from NPR News in Washington, I'm Corva Coleman. There are primary elections in four states today: Maine, Nevada, North Dakota, and South Carolina. In Nevada, the gubernatorial primary has drawn national attention. Democrats who are running for the nomination include Nevada State Attorney General Aaron Ford and Washoe County Commissioner Alexis Hill. On the Republican side, incumbent Governor Joe Lombardo is facing six GOP challengers. NPR's Sage Miller says Democrats want to take on Lombardo, who has been endorsed by President Trump.
1: Democrats believe they have a shot at winning the office. That's because Trump is pretty unpopular in Nevada at the moment. Tourism is down in a state that really relies on it. Gas is expensive. The war in Iran is unpopular. His immigration and tariff policies aren't boding well. And all of that is making it harder for Republican Nevada Governor Joe Lombardo to keep his job in November.
0: NPR's Sage Miller reporting. Russia's government is acknowledging that weeks of Ukrainian drone attacks are behind recent shortages of gasoline in parts of the country. From Moscow, NPR's Charles Maines has details.
2: Russia's energy ministry said an uptick in enemy aerial attacks was to blame for gas shortages in several regions of southern Russia. That includes the Crimean Peninsula, which Russia illegally seized from Ukraine in 2014, where long lines outside gas stations amid strict fuel rationing have become the new normal. Ukraine says its strikes on Russian energy infrastructure are aimed at limiting the Kremlin's windfall from surging global energy prices amid conflicts in the Middle East. Their impact has seen a reduction of Russia's oil export capacity by up to 40%, according to some estimates, even as Russian President Vladimir Putin has insisted the attacks have had minimal negative impact on Russia's larger economy. Charles Maines, NPR News, Moscow.
0: The World Health Organization says more than 100 confirmed Ebola deaths have been reported in Democratic Republic of the Congo. The United States is trying to set up a quarantine facility in Kenya to treat Americans who may have the disease. Michael Koloki reports protesters against the facility are demonstrating in Kenya.
3: Protesters in the central Kenyan town of Nanyuki shouted slogans calling on authorities to block a planned U.S. Ebola quarantine facility at a nearby military base. Business was disrupted as police engaged demonstrators in running battles. Last month, the White House said that the U.S. was setting up a facility in Kenya where Americans who had been exposed to Ebola would be quarantined. A Kenyan court later temporarily blocked those plans. Meanwhile, authorities in the Democratic Republic of Congo say the presence of armed groups is hampering efforts to assist communities affected by the Ebola outbreak. For NPR News, I'm Michael Kaloki in Nairobi.
0: The Pentagon says a U.S. military helicopter went down near the Strait of Hormuz yesterday. Two crew members aboard were safely rescued. This is NPR.
4: This is statewide news from Alaska Public Media. I'm Ava White. The state of Alaska has opened an investigation into whether Dan Sullivan of Petersburg is intentionally running for U.S. Senate to confuse voters. He has the same name and party affiliation as Alaska's junior senator, who was up for re-election this year. Since Petersburg, Sullivan announced his candidacy, Senator Dan Sullivan and Republican allies have alleged the challenger is running dishonestly. They claimed he's colluding with the Democratic Party to help Democratic candidate Mary Paul Tola. Here's Senator Sullivan speaking with CNN.
5: Of course, people have the right to run for office. But, and this is well-researched, the case law says, federal and state case law, you don't have the right to run for office if your primary intent is to confuse the voters and rig the election in favor of someone else. And that's exactly what this guy's doing.
4: Last week, the National Republican Senatorial Committee sent a letter to the state asking that Petersburg Sullivan be removed from the ballot. In a letter to Petersburg Sullivan yesterday, Republican Lieutenant Governor Nancy Dahlstrom alleged that the state received, quote, credible allegations that he did not file in good faith. Dahlstrom has requested he answer, under penalty of perjury, seven questions about his name, his history with the Republican Party, and any interactions he's had with the Democratic Party. Mary Paul Tola's campaign and the Alaska Democratic Party have publicly denied any affiliation with Petersburg Sullivan, and he has denied colluding with them. Dahlstrom has also asked if Petersburg Sullivan would object to his Republican Party designation being removed from the ballot and having the words non-incumbent being next to his name. Petersburg Sullivan declined an interview last night, but in a letter to the state last week, he asserted he had done nothing wrong by running for Senate. He wrote that Republicans have no right to exclude him from the ballot due to his name. Dahlstrom has given Petersburg Sullivan until tomorrow to respond. Bethel police officer shot and killed a man at a residence early Sunday. According to Alaska State Troopers, Bethel police responded to reports of a domestic disturbance involving a gun just before 2 a.m. Officers shot and killed 23-year-old Neil Japet at the residence after Japet allegedly brandished a shotgun. Japet later died from his injuries at the Yukon-Kuskokwim Regional Hospital. Bethel Director of Public Safety Jeffrey Kirkham says two officers fired shots in the incident. He plans to release their names later today. The Alaska Bureau of Investigation is looking into the incident at the request of the Bethel Police Department. Troopers say the investigation will be independently reviewed by the State Office of Special Prosecutions. Japet's body has been sent to the state medical examiner's office in Anchorage. This is the second police shooting in Bethel in less than 3 months. This is Alaska Public Media.
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10: 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Well, rain this morning, then a few sunny breaks this afternoon. Mostly clear tonight and partly cloudy tomorrow. High today 62 and low tonight 49. And it's 50 degrees now in Palmer. It's 50 in Girdwood. 51 in Anchorage at KNBA. 8 minutes past 7 o'clock. Welcome to the Morning Line program. My name is Danny Preston. And we have the new track from Michigander that is so good. We'll hear from Clover County, too. And let's start out with our acoustic alarm clock to get this day rolling. We will introduce Tennessee singer-songwriter, multi-genre, multi-instrumental artist Zoe Amba. We've got a new single from harp guitarist Brian Gore, guy whose nickname is the Guitar Poet. And we'll start out, we'll go back a ways for Django Reinhardt and Stefan Grappelli.

Loom of Desire. It's Brian Gore, guitar poet, on 90.3 KMBA. Brian writes, quote, originally a fingerstyle instrumental, this version pairs lyrics and vocals with my harp guitar to explore a profound paradox. We share what separates us and are ultimately bonded together through loneliness, loss, and longing. Brian Gore wrapping up our acoustic alarm clock. In front of that is a very interesting artist, Zoamba, Z-O-H-A-M-B-A, with the song Imahoy. And Zo is originally and mostly still a free jazz musician whose primary instrument is a saxophone. But she's a lot more... A lot more broad, but her talent is more broad in her performances than that description would convey. They play saxophone, flute, guitar, and piano, and Zo is on tour with Courtney Barnett this summer. Her new album will be out very soon, and it's called Eyes Full. And we started out with Django Reinhardt and Stefan Grappelli, Honeysuckle Rose, from a session that was recorded when they were in Italy in 1949. They recorded a whole bunch of songs that were never released before the last time they played together. And finally, they were put together a collection in 1961 on Django's Djangology disc. And that is our... If variety is a spice of life, that's a spicy acoustic alarm clock. You're listening to 90.3 KNBA. A disaster declaration for a village in western Alaska. What exactly does it mean? Aliona Niden has details on that story and more coming up at 7:30. 7:22 now with Michigander.

0: 90.3 KNBA with Paradise Road from Clover County, her latest. Michigander's new one freaking out back there, too. It's 728, and you're tuned to the Morning Line program on KNBA. And good Tuesday morning to you. A soggy Tuesday, but probably need that, don't we? Well, let's see. Tuesday, June the 9th, it's National Donald Duck Day. I'm not really sure what to do with that, but at least it's pretty innocuous. The Anchorage Concert Association presents a free summer concert series in different local parks every Thursday, featuring Alaskan bands. Next concert coming up Thursday at Nightingale McKay Park with Wiley Post. You can connect to the shows at anchorageconcerts.org. 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Well, let's see. New music from Caroline Rose, something brand new from her. We'll hear the latest from Deer Tick, classic Dire Straits, too. They're all coming up after KMBA News.
1: I think the next step for us is to meet and navigate through this.
2: The Federal Emergency Management Agency has approved a disaster declaration for the native village of Kipnak, but the tribe says it's too soon to say whether that will help repair infrastructure damaged by the remnants of Typhoon Halong. I am Alena Naidin, and that story is coming up in your KNBA news update. But first, a wildfire near the northwest Arctic village of Ambler is now estimated at 1,500 acres, officials say. The fire started Thursday in the Ambler Village landfill, according to the U.S. Wildland Fire Service. The agency said it was 30% contained as of Monday. The winds pushed the fire toward the Kobuk River rather than the village directly, but the flames did burn a nearby native allotment. The flare-up on Saturday burned about 20 acres on the west edge of the fire. Warmer, drier weather was forecast for the area for later this week. A sale on oil and gas drilling rights in the Arctic National Wildlife Refuge, or ANWR, garnered more than $3.7 million in winning bids, according to an announcement last week from the Federal Bureau of Land Management. As Alaska Public Media's Wesley Early reports, observers say the sale failed to catch the attention of the North Slope's biggest players.
3: ANWR is the nation's largest wildlife refuge and a habitat for migratory birds and polar bears. State officials say its coastal plain has the potential for billions of barrels of sellable oil. Alaska BLM Director Kevin Pendergast says the effort to open the region to development stretches back 50 years.
4: It has remained a frontier area. Now, we are beginning the chapter where we shift from policy to action.
3: Of the 58 tracts of land up for bid, there were 9 bids on 5 tracts, totaling more than 70,000 acres. The state of Alaska will get about half of the more than $3.7 million the sale made. The Alaska Industrial Development and Export Authority, a state investment agency also known as ADA, won 3 of the tracts. Hex Energy LLC, an Alaska-based oil and gas company, won the other 2. Longtime Alaska oil and gas industry observer Larry Pursley says there was a lack of interest from major oil companies that operate on the North Slope.
5: The players who would have the billions of dollars to explore, develop, produce are not bidding. They're not at the table. They have no appetite for it.
3: The ANWR bidding was dwarfed by an earlier oil and gas lease sale this year in the National Petroleum Reserve Alaska to the west of the refuge. That sale brought in nearly $164 million from big producers like ConocoPhillips and Repsol. Despite the Trump administration's fervor for drilling in ANWR, Pursley says he thinks there's a major factor leading to low turnout among major players. The next administration might be less inclined to allow for development in the refuge.
5: How much of your business, how much of your company, how much of your investment, how much of your goodwill do you want to risk that the next White House, the next presidential administration will let you keep your leases, let you get exploration permits, that you will win all the litigation that's going to come up.
3: The first sale in the ANWR region was held in January 2021, though the sole company that bid on a lease ended up giving up the tract a year later. A second lease sale held in 2025 drew 0 bids. Under the so-called One Big Beautiful Bill Act, Congress directed the federal government to hold 3 more ANWR lease sales by 2035. Reporting in Anchorage, I'm Wesley Early.
2: The Federal Emergency Management Agency has approved a disaster declaration for the native village of Kipnak. As KYUK's Evan Erickson reports, the tribe says it's too soon to say whether the new declaration will be used to fund repairs to infrastructure damaged by the remnants of Typhoon Halong.
6: The tribe originally applied for the declaration in January, several months after the October 2025 storm destroyed an estimated 90% of homes and led to the mass evacuation of nearly all of the community's roughly 1,000 residents. Through the new declaration, Kipnuk's tribe is eligible for public assistance covering permanent work on water systems, public utilities, public buildings, and boardwalks. Tribal Administrator Raina Paul said it's too early to say what the ultimate extent of the damage is and whether public assistance will be sought through the tribal declaration as opposed to the state declaration. The lengthy process of assessing eligible damage has only begun.
1: I think the next step for us is to meet and navigate through this and piece out all the pros and cons.
6: The May 29th tribal declaration comes as the public assistance needs of the community are still being assessed under a separate federal disaster declaration for the state of Alaska approved in the days after the storm. Most of the federal assistance approved for Kipnuk under the state's declaration has gone to families in the form of individual assistance. In an email, FEMA said it has dispersed roughly $12.6 million in individual and household assistance to the native village of Kipnuk. Under the new tribal declaration, the tribe would be on the hook for a share of the costs for any assistance it receives directly from FEMA. The agency automatically recommends a 98% federal cost share in cases where non-administrative public assistance for tribes reaches a threshold of $200,000, far below the likely total costs of repairing the community. The FEMA declaration is the second for the native village of Kipnuk. In January 2025, the tribe was among the first ever in Alaska to receive a federal disaster declaration. It came in response to flooding in August 2024 that inundated homes and washed away boardwalks in the community. The native village of Quigilingok also received a federal disaster declaration for damage caused by the 2024 flooding. But following severe damage from Halong and the mass evacuation of the community, the tribe said it decided not to directly apply to FEMA as Kipnuk has done. Both Kipnuk and Quigilingok have voted to relocate to higher ground. It's something lawmakers at the state and national levels have advocated greater support for. But there's no clear mechanism for achieving the major moves through FEMA as the Trump administration considers sweeping changes to the agency. In Bethel, I'm Evan Erickson.
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8: I want it back. On Backtracking, Lucinda Williams tells stories behind songs that span her career, including this one, the song she says she still loves performing because...
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says something like, you and me, babe, how about it? Juliet says, hey, it's Romeo. You nearly give me a heart attack.

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Both dirty, both mean. Yes, and the dream was just the same. And I dreamed your dream for you, and now your dream is real.

0: 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Talk of Alaska is the only statewide call-in forum for discussing important issues in the Great Land, including politics, science, culture, and other current events. 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Isla Barker is next.
1: A federal lawsuit aims to undo a century-old law that sets aside land for Native Hawaiians. The Hawaiian Homes Commission Act was originally designed to protect ancestral lands for Native Hawaiian families against dispossession. Now a non-Native citizen says it's unconstitutional. We'll find out what's behind the challenge on the next Native America Calling.
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0: Leaving is easy. Living might be easy, too. It's Almost Monday, San Diego Pop Trio with their latest. We heard from Elliott Smith, Whatever, Folk Song in C. It was Anishinaabe artist Isla Barker in there with Intuition. Deer Tick, Mary Singletary. Yip Yip, Yow, Caroline Rose. Really evolved from a folky into a full-on rocker with that one. Romeo and Juliet from Dire Straits and Communique in 1980 got the set started out at 7:59. You got the Morning Line program on 90.3 KNBA. I'm Danny Preston, and good to have your company this morning. Thanks so much. We've got music coming up. Oh, good stuff in the 8 o'clock hour. Got a couple of new tracks to premiere, one from Future Birds and one from Ryan Bingham. We'll also hear classic Little Feet and news coming up next from NPR and Alaska Public Media.
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4: Live from NPR News, I'm Lakshmi Singh. The latest round in the midterm election year fight is being held today across Nevada, North Dakota, South Carolina, and Maine. Maine is one of those states where Democrats see a path to winning the U.S. Senate. But NPR's Age Miller reports the party's hopes for ousting longtime Republican incumbent Susan Collins rests with Graham Plattner, the presumptive Democratic nominee whose campaign has been riddled with controversy.
5: Plattner is a combat veteran turned oyster farmer. He's a political newcomer, and he's had to answer a lot about his past since launching his campaign less than a year ago. Most recently, the New York Times published a story where Plattner's previous romantic partners described him as toxic and as a person who does not respect women. Plattner spoke to our colleagues at Maine Public, saying he believes these stories serve as a distraction away from the political movement he is building. He also told Maine Public he doesn't think his past will haunt him at the primary ballot box.
4: NPR's Sage Miller. The Pentagon says a U.S. military helicopter went down near the Strait of Hormuz yesterday. Two crew members were safely rescued. U.S. Central Command disclosed the information this morning, but President Trump confirmed it last night. NPR's Greg Myrie reports U.S. forces are in the area enforcing a U.S. naval blockade.
6: The two crew members in the Apache helicopter crashed as they were patrolling near the coast of Oman and not far from the Strait of Hormuz. U.S. Central Command said they were rescued in the early hours of Tuesday, about 2 hours after the crash. Both are in stable condition. The military statement said the cause was under investigation. There have been no reports of hostilities in that area. U.S. forces are operating close to the strait, but generally not inside it, to enforce the U.S. blockade of ships going to or from Iranian ports. Iran is enforcing its own blockade. Few oil tankers or other commercial ships are passing through the Gulf due to the dueling blockades. Greg Myrie, NPR News, Tel Aviv.
4: Gas prices remain high with no end in sight. They're taking a toll on people's budgets, NPR's Jennifer Ludden reports.
7: In South Carolina, Mabel Lago and her husband have put off their plan for long road trips in retirement, but she worries they'll run out of time.
8: At some point, you don't want to drive at a certain age.
7: In Ohio, middle school music teacher Matt Kiesel has seen the cost of his hour-long commute double. Come fall, he's considering staying part-time with siblings in the city where his job is.
9: But then again, I'm away from my family and I'm away from my kids and my partner, and I don't want to have to do that.
7: Some can't get to work at all because of high prices. Alan Bashir at the United Way helpline in Baltimore says a recent caller worried she'd be fired after missing 2 days.
10: Because, you know, she couldn't pay for her fuel for her car.
7: And there was little help Bashir could offer.
4: That's Jennifer Ludden. It's NPR.
11: This is statewide news from Alaska Public Media. I'm Ava White. The Alaska State Board of Education unanimously approved a new master's in teaching program for Indigenous languages at the University of Alaska Southeast on Thursday. This is the final approval the program needs to begin accepting students. Angela Lunda is the campus's interim dean of education. She says this program would strengthen the teacher workforce for Indigenous languages, which are also official languages of Alaska.
12: It really does contribute to the long-term viability of Indigenous languages across the state, which, according to my research that I have done, is really closely tied with cultural identity development, and that is tied to well-being.
11: Lunda says the program is years in the making and is designed for fluent speakers of Alaska's Indigenous languages. It would also create a pathway for people who currently teach an Indigenous language at schools to become fully certified. She says the state currently has more than 120 language teachers who have a limited teaching license. Those only allow teachers to work in one school district, and Lunda says some receive different pay and benefits because of it. Board member Pamela Dupras supported the program and says it would strengthen the state's ability to provide culturally responsive education. She says she has a vested interest because she's Ununga.
13: I really want to see that other languages are being successful, and at the same time, I'm hoping that people from my community will take advantage and promote our language as well.
11: A spokesperson for the university said in an email the program would begin this fall. They said UAS predicts the first cohort will have 6 students, but the campus still needs to begin accepting applications. A wildfire near the northwest Arctic village of Ambler is now estimated at 1,500 acres, according to officials. The fire started last Thursday in the Ambler Village landfill, according to the U.S. Wildland Fire Service. The agency said it was 30% contained as of Monday. Beth Ibsen is the spokeswoman for the agency. She says the fire was estimated at 500 acres on Friday, but by Monday, the agency was able to use satellite imagery to see that it was actually triple that size.
14: The fire didn't necessarily grow in size over the weekend. It's just better mapping from that satellite that flew overhead.
11: The winds pushed the fire towards the Kobuk River rather than the village directly, but the flames did burn a nearby native allotment. Almost 70 fire service employees were responding to the fire and working on its eastern and western edge, according to the agency. The agency warned about pollutants in the smoke that can be harmful to people's health, especially for elders, young children, and people with respiratory conditions. Warmer, drier weather was forecast for the area later this week. 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
0: It's Morning Line on 90.3 KNBA. Alaskan voices and a world of music. Rain in the forecast this morning. Yeah, it's a soggy Tuesday in South Central. Some sunny breaks expected this afternoon, though. Mostly clear skies tonight and partly cloudy tomorrow. High today 62 and low tonight 49. Right now 51 in Palmer, 50 in Girdwood, and 52 degrees in Anchorage at KNBA. 808, and Danny here. Thanks for tuning in. We've got a great new slinky rocker from Ryan Bingham and the Country Gentleman on the way. We'll hear B.B. Stockwell's latest, Little Feet from 1974 in the queue, and just proof that the Athens, Georgia music scene is alive and well in 2026. Here are Future Birds.

When you know, it is B.B. Stockwell, and you're listening to 90.3 KNBA. It's 19 past 8, Slice of Alaska coming up at 8:30. Ryan Bingham.

0: Isn't that nice? These Sacred Souls, their brand new one, Any Old Fool, here on 90.3 KNBA. Slot Thrust with Waiting. We hear a brand new one from Ryan Bingham and the Country Gentleman, Let the Big Dog Eat. And what really drew me to that, I think, was the great slinky slide guitars. It just brought back memories of the first time I saw Ryan Bingham back around 2008 or so, and he just had that debut album Mescalito out, and watching him perform Bread and Water, the song with his band The Dead Horses back then, with two slide guitars, just came out full blast and slinky rock Americana. Anyway, Let the Big Dog Eat from They Call Us the Lucky Ones, Ryan's new album. B.B. Stockwell with When You Know. Oh, Atlanta from Little Feat. And a brand new one from Future Birds, Fly On, started the set. It's 8:29, and you got the Morning Line program here on KNBA. My name's Danny Preston, and so wonderful to have your company, as always. Hey, the Acoustic Alaska Guitar Camp is all set, August 30th through September 5th. The annual camp offers guitar, voice, mandolin, and songwriting enthusiasts of all levels a week with instructors like Kim Ritchie, Radim Zinkel, and more. Find out more about the instructors and details at acousticalaska.com. KMBA, a proud annual sponsor of the Acoustic Alaska Guitar Camp. On the way, a very groovy cover from Wilco, plus Richard Thompson, Cat Clyde, and more after Slice of Alaska.
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2: Sounds wild. Hi, I'm Riley Woodford for the Alaska Department of Fish and Game.
3: A pair of hungry bald eagles sits in a spruce tree overlooking a wetland. They're scanning the estuary for any sign of food. A duck or gull that might be a little impaired by an injury, or any ripples in the water revealing a fish. A small flounder in a shallow intertidal slough changes position, and one of the eagles drops from the tree in a fast glide, skims the water with outstretched talons, and scoops up the fish. Eagles have remarkable eyes. Generally speaking, their eyesight is about 8 times better than ours in terms of visual acuity and perception. They are highly sensitive to motion and have excellent depth perception. One reason for this is they have 2 focal points, called fovea, on the back of each eye, instead of 1, like we have, for a total of 4. With 4 fovea, the eagle has the superior depth perception needed to make high-speed dives and snatch up prey without missing or crashing. An eagle's eyeball is about the same size as a human eyeball. Impressive, considering we are basically 10 to 20 times bigger than an eagle. It doesn't look as big because it is set deeper in the eagle's skull, capped by a bony ridge and surrounded by muscles. That protects the eagle's eye, but limits its movements, so the eagle must turn its head to look in different directions. The eagle's eye is also protected by a second clear inner eyelid that closes involuntarily when the eye needs extra coverage. For Sounds Wild, I'm Riley Woodford. Sounds Wild is brought to you by the Alaska Department of Fish and Game. You took my joy,
4: I want it back. On Backtracking, Lucinda Williams tells stories behind songs that span her career, including this one, the song she says she still loves performing, because...
5: Instead of spending a lot of money on therapy, I just write songs.
4: Lucinda Williams is on tour with Bob Dylan now, so we revisit her recent backtracking next time on an Encore World Cafe.
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0: Cat Clyde on 90.3 KMBA, Man's World. In front of that, Anchorage singer-songwriter and biathlete Fiora Denali with Grandpa's Song. We heard Wilco with a great cover of Bowie's Space Oddity. Jeff Tweedy really affecting David Bowie's voice on that one, too. That comes from the collection Live on Mountain Stage, Outlaws and Outliers. And Richard Thompson from Rumor and Sigh started us off with 1952 Vincent Black Lightning. It's 8:48, music from Diet and the Love Soldiers coming up.
1: A federal lawsuit aims to undo a century-old law that sets aside land for Native Hawaiians. The Hawaiian Homes Commission Act was originally designed to protect ancestral lands for Native Hawaiian families against dispossession. Now a non-Native citizen says it's unconstitutional. We'll find out what's behind the challenge on the next Native America Calling.
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0: 90.3 KNBA and the latest from Sturgill Simpson's Johnny Blue Skies and the Dark Clouds Project. That Situation. Good tune. Give Me a Reason was Diette and the Love Soldiers, and that brings us to 8:58 on the Morning Line program, and that's all she wrote for us for Tuesday. Much gratitude for your company. 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

Welcome to Native America Calling. I'm Sean Spruce. A new federal lawsuit is taking aim at over 200,000 acres of land set aside for Native Hawaiians. A legal battle puts a century of hard-won victories by Native Hawaiians in serious jeopardy. It's one in a series of challenges against practices that specifically benefit Native Hawaiians who don't enjoy the same political status as Native Americans. Coming up, we'll break down the implications of this high-stakes suit. That's after the news.

0: This is National Native News. I'm Jill Freitas. Wildlife across southern southeast Alaska is emerging from wintertime hibernation. But in Metlakatla, on an island, animals aren't the only thing waking up. Canoes are hitting the water again, marking this year's start of the Tsimshian tradition that's tied to the village's history. KRBD's Hunter Morrison tagged along for a recent canoe journey and has this story.
1: About a dozen people are holding cedar boughs in a driveway on the outskirts of town. David Nelson grabs his drum and begins singing. As the drum beats echo through the subdivision, it hasn't been performed in 3 years.
2: We believe they're like a living, breathing thing.
1: The ceremony marks the start of the canoe's spring and summertime journey. Johan Atkinson, president of the nonprofit Lawida, says the organization's goal is to share Tsimshian culture and bring Metlakatla back to its canoeing roots.
3: It's that feeling of we're going to be on the ocean of our ancestors, and that feeling is so comforting.
1: The canoe is towed to a boat launch, from which they'll paddle to nearby One Tree Island. Atkinson hopes fun opportunities like these can help keep Tsimshian traditions alive for the next generation.
3: You know, having them experience now is something that many of us adults have not experienced at their age.
1: Atkinson says folks from all over the country visit Metlakatla each summer to experience the village's canoe journeys firsthand. Reporting in Metlakatla, I'm Hunter Morrison.
0: Robert Nick was a man of the Southwest Alaska tundra and so much more. He died last month at the age of 84. His memorial service was at St. Innocent Russian Orthodox Cathedral in Anchorage last week, whereas KMBA's Ronna McBride tells us he was remembered for a lifetime of public service.
4: Robert Nick's Russian Orthodox service was fitting for a man who loved the harmonies of a Slavonic choir. For Andrew Guy, president of the Chelista Native Corporation, Nick represents the end of an era.
5: He's part of that group that came from having no electricity, no outboard, to where we are today.
4: Nick helped to bring electricity to villages throughout Southwest Alaska through his work with the Alaska Village Electric Cooperative, an organization he helped found. Richard Jung, who owned Jung's trading post in the neighboring village of Nepakiak, said Nick's leadership grew from the values he was raised in.
6: One of the things that you're taught is to help people. You try to do what you can for your village and your region, and he was one of those guys that did that.
4: Robert Nick was very proud that he was the first in his family to receive a Western education and graduate from high school. That achievement became a foundation for decades of service on boards and commissions that focused on a wide range of causes, health, education, housing. His niece, Karen Cook Phillips, says he was tireless.
7: Attending meetings after meetings and days and hours and for continued years.
4: Nick dedicated many years of his life to improving housing conditions in rural Alaska. He also served on the Lower Kuskokwim School Board for 2 decades. Steve O'Brien, a former school principal, remembers giving Nick a copy of Robert's Rules of Order to help him.
8: He said, "Oh, I already have that book."
4: O'Brien says it's no surprise that Robert Nick eventually was asked to chair almost every board he served on. In 2014, he received an honorary Doctorate of Laws degree from the University of Alaska Fairbanks. In Anchorage, I'm Rhonda McBride.
0: And I'm Jill Freitas.
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12: This is Native America Calling. I'm Sean Spruce. A new legal challenge to a century-old law that helps Native Hawaiians lease land is alarming lawmakers, housing experts, and legal scholars. A non-Native resident filed the lawsuit that challenges the Hawaiian Homes Commission Act approved by Congress in 1921. It offers a 99-year lease to Native Hawaiians as long as they can prove they have a 50% blood quantum. It is a form of reparations for the historic dispossession of land for Native Hawaiians who are increasingly priced out of their homeland and face high rates of homelessness. The plaintiff argues the law is unconstitutional because it discriminates based on race. The lawsuit jeopardizes Native Hawaiians' ability to address land dispossession and forces them to reevaluate their legal claim to blood quantum as a form of identity. Today on our show, we'll speak with Native Hawaiian homesteaders and legal experts about the implications of this lawsuit. Listeners can join us with comments and questions. 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Joining us now on Zoom while traveling in eastern Oklahoma is Robin Danner. She is the senior advisor to the Sovereign Council of Hawaiian Homestead Associations, and she is Native Hawaiian. Robin, welcome to Native America Calling.
13: Aloha, mahalo for having me.
12: Aloha to you as well. Also joining us on Zoom from Honolulu, Hawaii is Elizabeth Ho'oipo Panakea. She is the attorney and founding president of Hui Na'awao and executive director of the Native Hawaiian Advisory Council. She is also Native Hawaiian. Elizabeth, good morning and welcome to Native America Calling.
14: Mahalo, Sean. Aloha kakahiaka.
12: Mahalo to you as well. And our third guest joins us from Hilo, Hawaii. We have Patrick Kahavrai Ola'a. He is a homesteader and an elder, and he is also Native Hawaiian. Pat, good morning, and welcome to Native America Calling to you also.
15: Aloha, aloha, ma'ako.
12: Aloha to everyone again. And Robin, I'm going to begin with you today. The Homes Commission Act of 1921 that we just mentioned in the intro, it establishes trust land specifically for Native Hawaiians. And it's a very unique process in how it does that. Can you explain to our listeners how it works?
13: The bottom line is the Hawaiian Homes Commission Act, enacted in 1920 and then in 1921, it happened 14 years after the 1906 Indian Allotment Act. And they very much align, the Hawaiian Homes Commission Act aligns during that federal policy era to establish trust lands for the three non-immigrant indigenous populations, which were and are American Indians, Alaska Natives in the 49th state, and Native Hawaiians in the 50th state. And so the Hawaiian Homes Commission Act, while we as Hawaiians might want to say it's unique, it really isn't. The content of the Hawaiian Homes Commission Act, basically Jonah Kuhio Kalaniana Ole, the congressman from the territory of Hawaii at that time, said, give my people land for housing, give my people land to grow food for farms, give my people land for to grow livestock, pastoral lots, and give my people land for commerce, for economic development. And all four of those things, Sean, are contained in the 1906 Indian Allotment Acts and the many, many other allotment acts over the decades, when our country was trying to deal with what do we do with the people who are already here in the 48 states, in the 49th state, and in the 50th state. And so the Hawaiian Homes Commission Act, at its essence, is an allotment act. The reason why there are leases, as you may know, is during that era, there was trouble in Indian country with carpetbaggers coming and using the allotment acts to, I will say, take and steal Indian land. And so a new policy era came into effect, which was long-term leases. And so we came onto the scene in that way. And then finally, Sean, I would say to your listeners that there are three Native groups, and Native Hawaiians are the youngest sibling. American Indians got contact 500 years ago. Next, they went north, you know, from the eastern seaboard to the west, and then they went up to Alaska. And then in about 50 years after Alaska, they went out to the Pacific, to Hawaii. And so it was all part of the manifest destiny policy of the federal government a century ago. And that's the genesis. That is the genealogy, really, of the Hawaiian Homes Commission Act. It wasn't a one-off. It was a continual policy, federal Indian policy around trust lands. And so we today have about 203,000 acres on each of the islands. And the Congress enacted it with a blood quantum. It should be understood. And we have a wonderful elder with us, Uncle Pat, that the initial approach to the Hawaiian Homes Commission Act was practically no blood quantum, 1/32nd blood quantum. It was their definition of quantifying Native Hawaiian. Jonah Kuhio Kalaniana Ole, the congressman, he wanted 1/32nd. The plantation owners who opposed an Indian Allotment Act or an allotment of land to set aside, they wanted 100% blood quantum because they believed that, you know, within a generation, they would get that land back and they could take it again, take the 203,000 acres. And so we have a 50% blood quantum, not by our standards, but by the congressional process that split the baby and made the blood quantum 50%. Which we have lived with for the last century.
12: Okay. Robin, you mentioned the comparison between tribal governments for Native Americans, homestead and beneficiary associations in Hawaii. These 200,000 acres, just so we can clarify for our listeners, these are not trust allotments like we would have here with Native American tribes in the United States, or are they? Just to clarify.
13: Sure. They are. We can go down a legal rabbit hole, but basically Congress set aside 200,000 acres and said, issue lots of land, allotments of land to Native Hawaiians to build so that they can build their homes. They can operate a farm, a ranch, or businesses. And so Elizabeth, Uncle Pat, myself, we are all eligibly enrolled under the Hawaiian Homes Commission Act and for an allotment for either a home, a ranch, or farm. Does that help? So the act even, Sean, defines the minimum amount of acreage for a home, for a ranch, and the maximum as well.
12: Yeah, it does help. I'm just trying to make a comparison for listeners who might be trying to determine how these are different than from what we think of as a reservation here in other parts of the country that has a specific trust responsibility through the federal government. That's the only clarification.
13: So you should think about these are not tribal government a reservation. These are allotments. So Indian country has tribal lands that are that the tribe controls. And aside from that, the Department of Interior issued allotments directly. And then over time, tribes have become very much involved in that process. Thank goodness for that. I will say one further thing for your listeners. So we have the federal government has a trust responsibility to us as articulated in the Hawaiian Homes Commission Act. And as articulated in well over 150 other congressional laws, so we have a Department of Interior agency that is responsible for that trust responsibility. But in 1959, as Uncle Pat and Elizabeth well know, the Congress did an experiment with us. They added the state of Hawaii. So we are a condition of statehood. In Hawaii, the Statehood Act that Congress passed basically said, hey, we'll let you be the 50th state, but you must administer the Hawaiian Homes Commission Act on our behalf. And so what that does, Sean, it sets us up to have two BIAs, if you will, one at the federal level, and then one at state government. And the way that I like to explain to Indian country, imagine, just imagine, if Navajo Nation had to go to the state of Arizona to get approval for what they wanted to do on their land. Your heads would blow up. But we have weathered this and dealt with the cards that have been dealt us, which is a double whammy, a federal agency and a state agency.
12: Robin Danner. Okay, Robin, that's awesome. Yeah, thank you so much. That's really helpful background information, really helps frame this topic for our listeners. We're going to take a short break. We're going to come back. We'll continue our conversation with Robin Danner and our other guests. And we have the phone lines open for listeners who would also like to join the conversation today. You can call us at 1-800-996-2848. You can share your thoughts or ask a question of one of our guests. Again, we were talking about a challenge to the Hawaiian Homes Commission Act, which was approved by Congress in 1921. And we heard from Robin Danner, senior advisor of the Sovereign Council of Hawaiian Homestead Associations, just how this law has worked for Native Hawaiian people going back over 100 years. And there are similarities to what we have here with Native American tribes, but also in other ways, it is not exactly the same type of situation, a little bit of an apples to oranges comparison in some ways, but in other ways, very similar. So join the conversation if you would like to share some of your perspectives as well. 1-800-99-NATIVE.

0: Tribes along the Columbia River say decades of dredging damages habitat for dwindling salmon runs and other cultural resources. Their concerns come as the Army Corps of Engineers is finalizing plans to make room for bigger shipping barges in the Pacific Northwest's largest river. We'll find out more on the next Native America Calling.
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0: 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I'm Sean Spruce, and we're speaking with Native housing and legal experts about a new lawsuit that challenges a law that grants land access to Native Hawaiians. 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Our next guest joins us now from Honolulu, Hawaii, Elizabeth Ho'uepo-Panakea, who is the executive director of the Native Hawaiian Advisory Council. And Elizabeth, we heard from Robin earlier describe the blood quantum requirement here for getting one of these leases for land through the Homestead Act. And the plaintiff argues now that the Homes Commission Act is unconstitutional because it offers preference based on race. And we've covered this topic numerous times here on our show with similar race-based preferences where they have fallen in other areas of the country, and this has become a recurring pattern over the last few years. I want to ask you now, how is this different, though, than race preference cases that are being overturned elsewhere?
1: Okay, mahalo, Sean. To understand this lawsuit, you have to look past the misinformation. The Hawaiian Homes Lands Trust is the foundational contract of our statehood, as Robin just said. It's a non-negotiable agreement. It was made in 1959 to protect the land rights of the indigenous people of Hawaii after that history that she shared with you. It's a strict historical and political relationship. The lawsuit we're seeing today is an attempt to breach that statehood contract and liquidate the 200,000 acres of land that was never meant to be on the open market. Because of the government's massive fiduciary failures here, our people have been trapped on a wait list for decades. That's like the three of us. As time passes, blood quantum naturally dilutes. This is why the state of Hawaii passed Act 80, so our descendants aren't mathematically disinherited. So that lowered the quantum to the 132nd, but that's been sitting on the shelves at the federal government. The state passed that. The Pacific Legal Foundation, which is backing up Eric, is bypassing that democratic fix and trying to use a colonial metric as a kill switch to blow up the entire trust. But we aren't just looking at a legal theory here. We are looking at the liquidation of land right out from under the families we are fighting for. And that is why we're having Robin Danner with us is so vital. It's not just the families on the wait list, it's the current homesteaders struggling for water, dealing with inadequate roads, and fighting legal loopholes that deny them basic services, especially in the wake of storm drainage like the recent Kona lows on Molokai, for example, and these devastated homesteads across the islands. For these families, this isn't a legal dispute, it's a battle for the basic survival, for the water in their pipes and the road to their front door.
0: Okay, thank you, Elizabeth. Now, Native Hawaiians do not share federal recognition like Alaska Natives and Native Americans do. And I really liked Robin's analogy with regard to the siblings, the youngest siblings, the middle siblings, the older siblings. But you do argue that Native Hawaiians are a protected political class. And I'm interested to know how difficult it is to prove that without any formal connection to federal recognition.
1: Well, there was a recent solicitor's opinion that was filed, and it documented that we do indeed have a government-to-government relationship, and we have been recognized, as Robin also mentioned, many times in the law. And it's just that right now the Trump administration is burying that solicitor's opinion right now as we speak. So that already acknowledged our recognition, and basically it was just that we need to unite on the wording of our constitution, which we have taken some attempts to do, but we have diversity in our group. So we're trying to unite on that. And hopefully we can complete that soon to have the armor we need to withstand these attacks.
2: Sean.
0: Please do, Robin.
2: I would push back a little bit. We are federally recognized. There are two prongs to federal recognition in the federal policy that's a couple hundred years old. The first prong is, are you federally recognized as beyond race? as a political body, as Elizabeth mentioned? And the answer to that question is yes. Native Hawaiians have been federally recognized as beyond race, as an indigenous population with a political relationship with the federal government. That has been affirmed over 150 times in congressional statutes. The second prong of federal recognition is for a Native people themselves, not the federal government to do it to us, but for a Native people themselves to then apply for that government-to-government relationship. That's the second prong.
0: Okay.
2: And right now, that is not something the federal government does to us or does to, you know, the Lummi or does to Navajo or any other. That is something that those Native peoples, including us, make a decision to pursue. And we have that option to pursue. And we're going to take our time in doing that, as Elizabeth explained. So I would push back a little bit that Native Hawaiians are just the youngest sibling. We are federally recognized as an indigenous group that is beyond race. And I think that's the mistake of Mr. Ryan and the other lawsuits, is they are trying to cubbyhole us Native people as race. And we are not. We are beyond. American Indians, Alaska Natives, and Native Hawaiians are beyond race. We're in the U.S. Constitution.
0: But Robin, let me just ask this, though, because some listeners might be saying, okay, well, what about the tribal government then? What about the government-to-government relationship that you have with Native American tribes in Alaska, Native communities in which there's an actual tribal government that is has a direct government-to-government relationship with the federal government? They might be asking, why? Where is that in the Native Hawaiian equation?
2: It's the same place where the 60-some-odd American Indian groups are that are traversing the path and making the choice to seek federal recognition on the government-to-government relationship. We're no different. On homesteads particularly, we have been governing ourselves, whether the state recognizes it or whether the federal government recognizes it. We have been governing ourselves through what we call not tribes. We don't use that vocabulary, but it essentially is the same. We have been self-governing through our homestead associations, which there are 55 of them across the Pai Aina, across the state of Hawaii, that have been operating for a century of self-governance, governing ourselves, making our rules, and passing on our path, our knowledge, and our cultural ways of being. So just because the colonizer does not say it or want to see it or wants to make it invisible does not make it so. Same for American Indians and Alaska Natives. Just because the colonizer does not embrace everything that we are doing for ourselves doesn't mean we are not self-governing and and applying self-determination.
0: All right. Thank you, Robin. Also, thank you, Elizabeth. I want to bring Patrick into our conversation now. Patrick, you live on a homestead. You're on your homestead right now. Tell us about your land.
3: Well, right now I live on what is considered agricultural, an agricultural lot. I am able to build a home. Just to digress a little, when first given, I am a successor to my mother's original lease in 1934. She passed in 50. My dad got it in 55. These are all during the territory. Statehood wasn't until 1959. I was born in 1944 in the territory of Hawaii. And since then, I've decided to move to the agricultural lot. The act clearly says, as it moves through the processes, there was an opportunity, as Robin did articulate, that Prince Kuhio, our territorial senator, representative at that time in the United States Congress from 1902 till 2022, prior to his passing, clearly as the act was being created, said that these were as provisions of being able to acquire these trust lands, which were then part of Crown lands. And that's the history our people do. And this was taught to me by Kupuna in the 80s, that when I was in my 20s, 30s, that we need never need to forget that an overthrow happened, that our monarchical government was overthrown. So if you understand that, and because clearly the United States in 1993, President Clinton apologized for taking 1.8 million acres of land. That's the apology bill that you hear a lot of our younger aspiring Native Hawaiian lawyers and or those that believe in truly regaining our sovereignty, which Queen Liliuokalani never abrogated, never gave up. She just made sure that the United States government was going to take care of the lands until the sovereign nations of Hawaii were restored. That's all explained in the admissions. Excuse me, in the apology bill. But for me, it was you qualified. You need to go. The first thing we needed to do was stand before a qualifications board, bring your birth certificates, and every piece of paper, every legal government document that Native Hawaiians had no involvement in creating. Again, territory was the, you know, there was a census taker, I'm assuming,
0: okay,
3: that went around and got the Native Hawaiians to say, hey, look, this is who you are. The percentage of Hawaiians was just, the word was either you're Hawaiian or non-Native. You're either Caucasian or whatever other race you wanted to say that you were. So those were the processes that we needed to use to get to the land. And it was, you had a residential, an acre. You could get 40 acres of agriculture land in close proximity, which meant you could have had a home on an acre and 40 acres to now subsist, take care of your family, get back to the soil, work the land, because we were already disenfranchised right at the overthrow, 1893. And Kuhio saw his people. And when I say his people, Kuhio was a member of the monarchy, but legally, democratically elected to represent the people of the territory of Hawaii after the Organic Act was implemented. So okay, those are the kinds of things that we need to, if we understand that train of thought, then we can find out because, and the act clearly in 1920 when it was created, Kuhio made sure that they were, you could have a place for residence. He took us out of the tenement buildings. I'm sorry. You know, okay, we were at Kuhio Park Terrace, Palama Settlement, those kinds of places back in the 20s where public housing, because we were, again, disenfranchised from the land. He took Patrick, us out of those types of environments and then put us to where we are today. Thank you.
0: Thank you, Patrick. I understand that three of your children are still waiting on their leases. What is the status of those homestead claims?
3: They're still they're qualified. They got all their documents in. It's just that the state of Hawaii has seen fit for the last 30 some odd years. My children are part of this number that keeps growing. You know, 30 years ago, it probably was 17,000 on the wait list. Now, at 30 years later, it's 30,000 on the wait list, and it's going to grow. You know, Hawaiians are not going to disappear. they're here. They're here. It's just, but I do have three that are waiting on the wait list. So,
0: Patrick, you challenged the state of Hawaii for not following the law. For example, you sued the water department and you didn't have to pay a water bill. What spurred that lawsuit?
3: Well, that lawsuit was to, there is, to understand the state of Hawaii, or in the time of the territory, when Kuhio created this act and Congress passed it and codified it into law in 1921, we sued to protect the evidence of fraud. We believed there was an evidence of fraud. We Native Hawaiians, and there were 12 of us that thought that there was a fraud. And the fraud was just this. As homeowners on our lease lands, we provided the water line from the house to the road. Okay. Then the government provided the water line from the well to our homes. Well, the county, we believe that the county of Hawaii committed fraud by putting their water meter in between those things that were supposedly ours. Based on the act and what the each lessee had to, that I paid for getting from my house to the road. And therefore, the meter was then the fraud. Somebody's collecting money. That's an encumbrance on our lands that's by put there by other people not in charge of the act. And that's clearly language in Constitution and in the compact that says encumbrance to be placed upon the land cannot be done by people not in charge of the act. So we made that argument, and the argument was it was not upheld. The decision wasn't made, but we got charged for obstruction of government operations.
0: Okay, Patrick, we're going to have to take a short break. We'll come back and continue our conversation. Stay with us, folks.
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0: 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I'm Sean Spruce, and we're going to finish up our discussion about a lawsuit that challenges the Hawaiian Homes Commission Act of 1921. 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I want to go ahead now and play part of an interview with another person who is an expert on our subject today, Derek Kauanoi. He is an assistant law professor at the University of Hawaii Manoa, and he spoke with producer Sol Traverso about the history of Hawaiian Homes Commission Act and challenges with the lawsuit.
1: We've seen other cases like the United States Supreme Court 2000 case or decision Rice v. Cayetano, which is different in the sense that in that context, we're dealing with a state law that limited who could vote in elections for the Office of Hawaiian Affairs trustees. Here, though, we're dealing with congressional legislation that was passed by Congress and treating to a limited degree, Native Hawaiians similar to American Indians. And so I think it'll be interesting to see how those are dealt with. I took a very cursory look at the legal complaint that was filed. And as can be expected, there's no recognition in that complaint about the unique political relationship that Native Hawaiians under the Hawaiian Homes Commission Act has with the United States.
2: We talked earlier about the Dawes Act, how this the Homes Commission Act happened during the same time. Can you talk about the parallels there between the Dawes Act and fight to protect Hawaii's lands?
1: Sure. Yeah. So I think the Dawes Act and that policy era in general provide the context for understanding, even though Hawaii is, you know, thousands of miles away from the West Coast, it provides a context for like understanding those specific policies, you know, the Hawaiian Homes Commission Act. But, you know, in general, you know, with the Dawes Act passing in 1887, it ushers in the policies of allotment and assimilation. And so, you know, on the continent, what that meant was that Congress started to break apart tribal communal land holdings or reservations, and by doing that, by allotting individual parcels to heads of households. And, you know, so-called surplus lands were then often sold to non-Indians. And from 1887 until the passage of the Indian Reorganization Act, you've got this loss of lands, these lands that leave tribal ownership into non-Indian ownership. And, you know, that loss happens through a number of ways. But I think that, again, that provides an important context for understanding the Hawaiian Homes Commission Act. And I will say that there's a bit of nuance. As I mentioned earlier, what became the Hawaiian Homes Commission Act of 1920 changed a bit from what it originated from within the territory of Hawaii legislature. But by the time it goes to Congress, you have lobbyists and advocates for plantation owners who in Hawaii, they had long-term leases that were getting ready to expire, and that was coinciding with the passage of the Hawaiian Homes Commission Act. So now you had non-Native Hawaiian plantation operators who were also operating on lease lands who are now getting worried that, hey, our leases are expiring at the same time that this Hawaiian Homes Commission Act is getting ready to pass, and that Hawaiian Homes Commission Act is going to give 99-year leases to Native Hawaiians. Mm-hmm. And so, you know, through that process, you end up getting this limitation based on blood quantum that gets imposed. Native Hawaiians, Native Hawaiian leadership, their goal was that Native Hawaiians of 1/32nd blood quantum. So basically, what they had envisioned was determination or eligibility being based on descendancy, not necessarily on blood quantum. It ends up being a compromise in order to get the Hawaiian Homes Commission Act passed that they settle on a 50% blood quantum.
0: That was law professor Derek Kauanoi giving historical background on the Hawaiian Homes Commission Act. And I want to bring Elizabeth back into the conversation because, Elizabeth, in a Honolulu Civil Beat opinion article, you stated that this lawsuit against the Hawaiian Homes Commission Act, alleging that it is, you know, it makes decisions based on a racial preference, and there's pushback against that. You see this as a coordinated attack on Native Hawaiians, and I want to know what you see is at stake here in not just Hawaii, but also beyond Hawaii.
3: Well, I think this is basically a Trojan horse type of lawsuit that they're looking to come after us, but I think they're also going to be coming after you all, and that's why we have to become a united front on this. You know, like was said, Prince Kuhio proposed the 132nd requirement. The 50% rule was forced by the exact same corporation, sugar and ranching cartels that backed the 1893 overthrow. It's designed as a cynical compromise to hoard the land. And as the professor said, Kauanoi, this is a replay of the 1887 Dawes Act. Right back then, the government used blood quantum and competency tests to erase Native identity on paper, declare 90 million acres of reservation land surplus, and sell it to corporate buyers, the non-Indians. And now the Pacific Legal Foundation is using the exact same legal trick today. They are weaponizing a fractional metric to erase our legal status as sovereign people, hoping to declare our 200-acre trust invalid so they can force it onto the open market. And this, the math hasn't changed and the motive hasn't changed. It is a manufactured legal mechanism to liquidate indigenous land, ours, and I think they're going to come after Native Indian country too. So it'll be good for us to unite and start calling our congressional delegates on this matter.
0: Elizabeth, you say the math hasn't changed, but in a sense, I think the math has changed because I think we all know that property values in Hawaii are just going higher and higher, and so many people are now priced out of home ownership, and sadly, many Native Hawaiian people are as well. And I want to go back to Patrick and ask you, Patrick, I mean, I imagine a lot has changed in Hawaii since your parents' time, and what are you noticing about how valued the property is there and how land is being bought up so rapidly?
4: It is. Yes. I've seen a lot. I joined the military in 1963. I enlisted in the Navy and left for about 25 years. Had my family, met a girl from the homestead. fortunately, I met a girl from the homestead. She was living in Los Angeles. We got together, married, had my three children. And in, 1979, moved back. I had bought a home in Los Angeles through the VA. Even California then was not, you know, as the prices of land as it is now. But in Hawaii, to equate our trust lands to those lands, when you're priced out of Hawaii, we're not priced out of the land. We're priced out of the building, on how to the cost to build the structure. You know, that's where the cost is for me and for my children. My oldest daughter right now is to get a loan to build a home that's going to cost. Right now, building materials and permitting and all of those insurance, everything is going to be in excess of $550,000 here on the island of Hawaii, where the AIM is lower than any other county out of the four counties in the state. So yes, the cost to build a home is becoming ridiculous. But we can look at the Jones Act. You know, we can look at everything else, why it becomes a hindrance. But I have to believe that our people, when I say our people, our Waakahiko, our ancestors, you know, look at some of the homes that we built, that they built, that's still excuse me, you people can look into it as into the museum, how they built. if we were given some ways to do that, you know, using the natural abundance that are there, well, we've lost a lot of our forests, so we don't have those the trees that we would have. You know, our sandalwoods were staking, our core was staking. So the price of living in Hawaii, yes, has gone up exponentially all over.
0: Right. Thank you,
4: Patrick. It's because of building a home as opposed to having the land.
0: Okay. The cost of construction. Sure. Robin, back to you, because I'm thinking of people who could be tuning in right now and they're hearing about this issue, and especially the waiting list and how long it is, 30,000 Native Hawaiians waiting to realize these leases. And they're probably just asking themselves, is there a better way to distribute this land? And I'd like to get your perspective, Robin. What do you think? What could be a better way to make this act work better for the Native Hawaiian people who it's intended to benefit?
5: Well, the best answer to that is to have a state government that raises their right hand and promises to implement the state of Hawaii Constitution, which includes the Hawaiian Homes Commission Act, to do it. You know, Uncle Pat talks about, and he's correct, that the vertical cost is prohibited. But okay, that's not the barrier to getting 30,000 people off the wait list. They aren't due a home. They are due an allotment. And I would say that the better way is to have governors, and we've had governor after governor after governor, nine of them, to have a loyalty, to raise that right hand and understand and read the section of their own constitution, the Hawaii State Constitution, that says follow the Hawaiian Homes Commission Act, issue those 30,000 people an allotment of land. Don't try to do all kinds of off ramps and tricky stuff like lease to own or rental housing. We need a state governor. We need state legislature that all raise their right hand to promise to implement the Constitution to give my people their allotment for a house, for a farm, for a ranch, and for mercantile. It's just a simple duty of loyalty. And you know, Sean, that I'm not speaking out of school, because American Indians and Alaska Natives have traveled this path, have traversed this question that you ask. And over the decades, they have implemented tribal consultation. They have implemented for the federal government better ways of implementing what the federal obligation to them is. And we expect nothing less. We would like a governor and a legislature to embrace the promise they made in 1959 to become the 50th state, to welcome all the economic prosperity that has resulted from that statehood, and turn around and start issuing land. Uncle Pat is not asking for a house. Elizabeth is not asking for a house on the wait list. I am not asking for a farmhouse.

0: for a house on the wait list. I am not asking for a farmhouse on as I sit on the wait list. I am waiting. 30,000, 50% Blood Quantum Hawaiians are waiting for the issuance of a piece of land. And if they could do that duty, Sean, the world would change, because we are not a stupid people. We are resilient. We are intelligent. You give me that piece of land and we will do something with it. We will figure it out, even with the challenges that Uncle Pat eloquently and clearly stated about vertical construction. And I just want to say one last thing, that things have changed, yes, and you point out that the value of our land has skyrocketed. And so that only makes the one thing that has never changed about colonizing American Indians, Alaska Natives, and Native Hawaiians, and that is coveting that which is not theirs. It is ours. It will always be ours. Hawaii will always be our homeland, as Alaska will always be Alaska Native homelands, as the 34 other states where trust lands and tribal governments exist in the 48 states will always be there. And so that's the one thing that has not changed, and we will fight. We will fight for our right, for our homelands, because that is what our ancestors expect us to do, and we will do it, Mr. Ryan.
1: All right, Robin Danner, bringing it home here on Native America Calling. We have about a minute and a half before we have to wrap up. Elizabeth, I want to give you the last word here, because you're compiling a list of all the Native Hawaiian-specific programs that are under threat right now. Tell us about some of these programs and what you see can be done to defend them right now.
2: It's just about every program that ever was. It's the education programs. It's our SNAP food stamps. It's the prevention programs for women. It's the preventative health. It's the any ANA funds. It's the health programs. It's the Kamehameha schools. I mean, they are going after everything. There's a big list, and it's at least 12 programs. Anything that has Native Hawaiian on it seems to be on the chopping block.
1: And with that, we are out of time. So we're going to wrap up the show. I want to thank all of our guests who joined the conversation. We had Robin Danner. We had Elizabeth Ho'oipo Panakea. We had Derek Kanoa Awanoi, and also Patrick Kahavra Ola'a. Join us again tomorrow for a look at the environmental effects of dredging on the Columbia River. Until then, I'm your host, Sean Spruce. Enjoy the rest of your day.

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Wildfire is inevitable, and in some places it can be beneficial. But it can also destroy property, homes, and lives. Alaska is in wildfire season now, and local, state, and federal fire managers are monitoring conditions and ready to respond. What is the outlook for this summer, and what can you do to help lower the risk of starting an unintended wildfire? 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
3: Hello. From Alaska Public Media, it's Talk of Alaska. I'm Lori Townsend. We are fortunate to have nearly round-the-clock light this time of year. It means we can camp, hike, bike, garden, and recreate outdoors far into the evening. That can also elevate the risk of backyard debris burns and campfires escaping and causing wildfire. What's the best way to ensure safety when you want to work or play outdoors without risking an unintended burn? Our guests today can help. Norm McDonald is the Deputy Director of Fire Protection for the State Division of Forestry and Fire Protection. Heidi Strader is the Fire Weather Program Manager for the Alaska Interagency Coordination Center. And John Glover is the Wildfire Division Chief for the Anchorage Fire Department. Welcome, all of you.
4: Thank you.
3: Yeah, thanks for being here. Heidi's on the line from Fairbanks. You can join us too, Alaskans. Are you wondering how to safely dispose of your yard debris? Do you want to know where you can have campfires? Do you have tips for other Alaskans about protecting your home from wildfire? You can call us statewide at 1-800-478-8255. That's 1-800-478-8255. If you're in Anchorage, the local number is 907-550-8422. 550-8422. You can also email talk@alaskapublic.org. When I left the station last night, it was another gloriously sunny day, but it was also really windy, which kind of gave me some anxiety. Wind always gives me anxiety, but especially when it's hot and dry. So this morning, to wake up to a little rain was welcome. Norm, to get us started, give us kind of an overview of what you're seeing for fire activity so far this spring. I know there's a fire being fought near Ambler. The Alaska Fire Info site yesterday noted 28 new fires in the past week. What is the status of containment efforts for the Ambler Fire, and what other fires are currently burning in the state?
5: Yeah, the Ambler Fire is still our only staffed fire in the state. I think there is about 60 people still on that fire. And really, overall, in general, it's been a fairly moderate spring. So two in a year in a row, we're happy for that. But our message is that changes really quickly. So remain vigilant, you know, follow FireWise and burn safely.
3: Another line in the fire info release from yesterday said the majority of the rest were the typical human-caused fires, many of them preventable, that the Division of Forestry and Fire Prevention faces each fire season. Ouch. Describe those typical human-caused fires and how people can avoid them.
5: Yeah, often they're just people trying to clean up their own yard debris. We get the debris fires or burn barrel fires, and it's often people trying to clean up woody debris, trying to clean up their yards. They get a little gust of wind or walk away for a little bit, and it does not take much for those fires to escape into the wildlands. And then we see often our vehicle fires and some of the other human-caused fires, but the really ones that are preventable that we focus on are those debris fires. Burn barrel fires, where if you follow safe burning practices, have a burn permit, water on site, and remain, you know, watching the fire, you can prevent those.
3: John, would you like to add to that?
4: Yeah, you know, within the municipality, I think that there's a couple of things to denote that we don't actually allow burn barrels within the municipality, and our burn restrictions are a little bit tighter than state forestry. So we encourage people to continuously go to wildfire.muni.org and check our website and our daily burn status. But we have some of the same issues definitely within the municipality. And, you know, whether it's a warming fire that somebody has and the wind picks up and then it'll catch the dead grass, especially in this kind of pre-green up. We're having a very late green up. I'm sure Heidi will talk to that a little bit. But fuels are receptive, so little things can cause that, whether, like Norm said, a vehicle fire or, you know, just an escaped warming fire. We've had a couple of human-caused starts that are still, you know, undetermined. But not necessarily nefarious activities, but people traveling through the woods, or we have a discarded cigarette butt or something like that. You know, like there's a lot of potential for that in some of our high traffic use areas, and you know, kids can kind of get up to some goofy activities in the summertime. So we just got to be cautious about that as well. But we've had a few starts within the municipality in the last week. We had one last night actually over near DeBar and the fuels are receptive, especially with that wind, and happy to make it through the weekend with the windy weather that we had without any major incidents.
3: Well, and as we get through June and closer to July, people will be out with fireworks and things like that too, so that's always a concern. And one thing that I've told this story before, but I'm going to tell it again. Using a weed whip, I was cutting some really ultra dead dry grass in the alley behind my house a couple of years ago, and it happened to be a super hot sunny day, and I suddenly started smelling smoldering grass and realized, oh my gosh, I'm about to start a fire just with this weed whip. So I stopped right away. But I hadn't thought about the potential for that. But of course, you know, it's just that friction, or it hits a rock or something and kicks off a spark. So those are all things to be careful about for sure as we're cleaning up in the spring. And I encourage not burning things, but use that lovely material for mulching and other things. I've made a commitment to myself that nothing that grows on my property is going to leave my property. It's going to get ground up and put right back into garden beds and other things. And so I don't haul anything off, and I certainly don't burn anything. I used to, not anymore. Heidi, in an earlier interview, you noted that you work with fire analysts and fire intelligence staff. Talk about the work of a fire analyst and intelligence staff. What information are they gathering that feeds into your work?
6: Sure. So together, we're considered a predictive services unit, weather, a fire analyst, and intelligence. And I have the weather piece, obviously. And then intelligence is tracking data. How many fires are there? What's going on? Where are the resources that are available to fight fire? Where can we get more? When can they show up? And then our fire analyst is paying attention to the ingredients of weather and what that means for our forest fuels, whether that's just grass and small shrubs or our bigger trees. And so together, we are able to provide information that we give to fire managers for decision support purposes. And it's kind of a nice, well-rounded piece of information that we can give every day, and that helps managers make their decisions for what the day is looking like, where they need to perhaps pre-position resources, and if we need to order more from the lower 48 or elsewhere.
3: So walk us through how you develop that guidance for the likelihood of fire based on weather forecasts.
6: Well, we have this really great system called the Canadian Forest Fire Danger Rating System. And how that works is every day we collect weather data in the afternoon and plug it in, and it piggybacks on yesterday's data and the day before and the day before. So we build this continuous stream of what our fuels look like. How dry is the leaf litter, for example, at the surface? How dry are the bigger fuels? Because obviously it takes longer for those bigger fuels to dry out enough to be consumed by burning. And then we have pieces like wind. How does that factor in for the day? And what is a fire going to do? Are we going to start one today? Is it going to be human starts? Is it going to be a lightning bust kind of a day where we have a big lightning event and start ignitions in various parts of the state? Maybe it's not that. It's just the human corridor that we're really worried about on a given day. So all of these pieces go in, and that danger rating system is fantastic because it lets us track through the whole summer how fuels are drying or not, and which parts of the state we really need to focus on. And right now, what we're seeing around South Central is the surface fuels, they were dry leading up to this rain this morning. That rain will be enough to dampen things for a day or two, but not really longer than that. The deeper fuels, it takes a little while after the snow retreats and things start to thaw out. And those deeper fuels, we are seeing that they're getting to the point now where they will support more active burning in the deeper duff layers of the soils and also in the bigger fuels. We're not to what you would see in July yet, but we're getting there. And what that means is it's a little harder to put fires out when those deeper fuels become engaged.
3: How do you disseminate the forecasting information that you put together to fire managers, and how dynamic is it? How often are you updating? You talked about, you know, you're piggybacking on information from the previous days, but how often are you updating what may be coming for wind speed, direction, other factors?
6: Our forecast models are updating about every 6 hours. We get a new model run, and we're also constantly updating how much precipitation we've gotten just from observations. But every morning, either I or my colleague, Jonathan, are working to put together a statewide briefing that we give at 9:45 in the morning. And that's actually open for anyone to tune into. It's on our fire weather page through the Alaska Interagency Coordination Center. And then afterwards, we podcast that so that you can go in and listen anytime. So that is a 15-minute presentation that covers the entire state. And it takes an in-depth look at today, tomorrow, and the next day, and then looks a little farther out at what the weather patterns are like and what the fuels are going to be doing in response to that weather. It's also a look at the intelligence piece of what's going on around the state as far as how many fires are out there, how many acres have we burned, and so on. We also publish a 7-day outlook piece, and we have a seasonal outlook that is updated every month for the next 4 months, which is really a difficult and challenging guess at what's going to be happening for the next few months. And that's actually year-round, so we even publish that in the winter when it becomes a lot easier to say that it's not going to be active for January and February. But right now, we're saying that it's going to be a fairly typical summer.
3: Well, we'll drill down about what that means, typical means. But if you're just joining us, this is Talk of Alaska, and today we're discussing the wildfire season. It's that time of year again. Norm McDonald is in the studio with us. Norm is the Deputy Director of Fire Protection for the State Division of Forestry and Fire Protection. Heidi Strader is on the line from Fairbanks. Heidi is the Fire Weather Program Manager for the Alaska Interagency Coordination Center. And John Glover is in the studio with us today. John is the Wildfire Division Chief for the Anchorage Fire Department. You can join our conversation if you have questions about how to protect your property or other questions about fire risk in your region. Statewide, the number is 1-800-478-8255. That's 1-800-478-8255. If you're in Anchorage, the local number is 907-550-8422. 550-8422. You can also email us, talk@alaskapublic.org. John, you've been in the role that you're in right now for just under 2 years. Talk about what you're focused on for mitigation and control in Anchorage.
4: So that's a great question. Over last season, we did a fair amount of projects, and we're carrying some of those forward this season as well. And most all of our projects right now are centered on primary egress routes within the municipality, and really trying to bolster the resilience of those in some of our challenging areas. Some of the projects are driven by funding, and what I mean by that is we most all of our mitigation work done within the municipality is all executed through federal grant funding and state grant funding. So as we apply for different projects and grants, we have to pick locations, right? So, and unfortunately that prioritizes some of our implementation, but overall, the projects that we've identified for basically the next 3 to 5 years within the municipality all center around reinforcement of primary egress routes or large concentrations of values, homes, and property. So trying to put those mitigation lines right adjacent to where our firefighters need to make access and then provide protection in the event that we have a wildland fire.
3: Your team, of course, is aimed at protecting the municipality of Anchorage. But if things are calm here, do you deploy to other parts of the state when there are fires?
4: We do. Our department supports the State of Alaska Division of Forestry and their efforts. And we have an annual operating plan and an agreement that enables us to, when the municipality is in a fire danger status that would support that, we can muster a task force or more and go out and support the statewide effort for suppression. And we did that multiple times last year where we had about 12 to 18 firefighters with about 5 to 8 apparatus that we deployed outside of the municipality to go and support Bear Creek Fire up in Nananala or up in I guess that was near Anderson, and then also the Nanana Ridge complex, and then some individual single resource deployment as well. And it's really a great opportunity for our firefighters to go out and get practical experience and build some of their qualifications for large fire response in an area that needs them and support the statewide effort, but also bring that experience back so they're prepared for the municipality as well. Our hope is that we don't have a large fire within the municipality, but we want to be trained and postured and prepared to be able to do it. And it's a great opportunity for us to be able to strengthen the statewide response and also bring that education experience back to our department.
3: Well, and as we know, one of the beautiful features of Anchorage is all the forested areas that we have right in the city. It's a beautiful fact of living here, but it also can be a real risk for fire because of such heavily forested areas. You had mentioned in an earlier interview that South Central has been in high to very high fire danger in recent weeks. I was kind of surprised by that because we had so much snow late into the spring and now things are green. Talk about where the most worrisome areas are. It was nice to see a little rain this morning in Anchorage. How much do you think that will help, and what are conditions in the Matsu Valley and the Kenai area?
4: Well, we have the expert on the phone, which is nice, so Heidi can back me up with anything. But really, I think it's been mentioned a couple of times, but we're in this kind of delayed green up stage. So normally by this time, we're usually kind of outside of green up, but since it's been so delayed, we're still dealing with a lot of dead grass that's fairly receptive within South Central Alaska. And that's been the driver of a lot of our fires within the municipality. And over this past week and a half, we've been in high to very high, and that wind component is really a driver in that what we call light flashy fuels, that dead grass and leaf litter component. When it's crunchy under your feet and we have some wind and we have an ignition, it usually creates a pretty fast moving fire. They're not super arduous to extinguish because like Heidi was saying, that duff layer is not active or not as receptive, and our spruce is just kind of starting to get active now. But so they're usually quick catches when we're kind of in this late season light flashy fuels. So that's been advantageous for us. But the combination of heat that we had last week, which was great, it was like summer finally arrived. that combined with the wind and that a lot of drying with that dead grass, it made for some kind of an abundance of responses over the last few days. And we kind of had that weird anomaly fire a few weeks ago over off of 100th that was a moderate fire danger day, but we had some pretty good wind, and that was, it was gusting to about 20, 25 miles an hour out there, kind of in that western Anchorage area. And that was, fueled by dead grass and some spruce, and we actually got some pretty decent, got about 5 acres out of that fire, which is fairly large for the municipality, and especially that time of year and on a moderate day. So, our posture is to always be vigilant and ready and get out there as quick as we can and do aggressive initial attack and then have good coordination with State of Alaska Division of Forestry, who's the suppression jurisdiction within the municipality.
3: And as we know, this little bit of rain is nice, but people shouldn't get too complacent and think, oh, don't worry, there's no fire danger. You had mentioned that it's not legal for people to have burn barrels in the municipality. Should they not be using backyard fire pits right now?
4: So depending on the fire danger level for the day is what enables people to use different type of burning devices and or the type of fire that they can have. So basically in low or moderate, you can have a ground-based fire as long as it's 3x2. So it's a warming or cooking fire. And we're not burning brush and debris. You know, we're burning woody materials, but, you know, split wood, stuff like that. At high, it has to be a manufactured or elevated constructed fire pit, right? So, like, it needs to be self-contained. It can't just be on the ground like a fire ring. And then above high, where you're not allowed to have a warming fire of sorts, but we still allow barbecue grills and propane grills, stuff like that. So all of that information is on our website at wildfire.muni.org, and we just really encourage people that if they want to have a warming fire, a recreational fire, just whether it's sunny or whether it's cloudy out, check the website and make for sure that what you're doing is approved.
3: You're not going to get in trouble.
4: Correct.
3: And we'll link to those things on the Talk of Alaska post today as well. Norm, in 2022, Governor Dunleavy issued an executive order to change the Division of Forestry's title to the Division of Forestry and Fire Protection. A related release about the name change said more than 90% of the division's budget is spent on protecting life and property of Alaskans. How has that percentage changed in the last decade? Are you aware of, has that been a big increase?
5: It has, and our division was put together, in the 1970s, shortly after statehood, and we picked up fire protection in the late 1970s, early 1980s. So at that time, it was a, you know, kind of a 50-50 type of division, with timber being a big part of it, and fire being something we kind of did on the, you know, just a, as a almost a side part of the job. And for Alaska and all the Western states, really that's changed. And you look at what Alaska has done in 2022 with split our division under a forestry, a resource section, and then a fire program. That's common across the Western states. Every state, all the federal agencies are going through similar changes. The mission has changed. The expectations of the public has changed. The fire conditions has changed. So we're adapting to that. I think another good example this year is the U.S. Wildland Fire Service under DOI. They've been, fire traditionally has been under natural resource agencies, either the BLM or Parks or Fish and Wildlife Service. Now they have a standalone fire agency under DOI that protects those land management agencies from wildland fire. So it's a federal change, it's a state change, local government. Anchorage is a great example, now has a wildland fire program within their structure department. So it's something we're seeing across the country. It's definitely needed. And for the state of Alaska, it just provides a better service for the people who live here.
3: It also noted in that release that 80% of Alaskans live in areas considered high risk for wildfire. Do you know how that compares to other states? Are we an anomaly in that regard?
5: We are top five. If you look at the percentage of WUI or the Wildland Urban Interface, top five in the country. And that's pretty just, that's Alaska, right? We like our living in the woods. We like having our trees around us. People will continue to move into that Wildland Urban Interface setting. And then on top of that, conditions are changing. If you look at the 20 years from 1984 to 2004 and then 2004 to current, we've doubled the acreage in that same 20-year span. So we've got two challenges, one, more people living in the wildland urban interface and changing conditions that we're, if you live in Alaska, you're well aware of.
3: Mm-hmm. Heidi, I know you didn't have a big role in UAF's work on an AI lightning model project, but you did help out. Tell us about this project and what you hope will come out of it.
6: Yeah, this was a project done by Josh Hostler over at the university. And first off, we team up with researchers all the time, but particularly the group there at the university. We have biweekly meetings throughout the year where we talk with them. And what's great is a lot of times research gets done and it doesn't go anywhere, or it's done in a vacuum where no one's ever talking to the people who are on the operational side. And we've overcome that obstacle really well in Alaska by talking all the time between our two groups and emailing about different ideas. And one of the requests that we've had over the years is that we feel like we're pretty terrible at doing seasonal forecasts, because so much depends on when does the lightning come and if it comes in abundance or not. and whether the fuels are dry and receptive or not. And the lightning has been a very challenging piece. A lot of times we can look at the weather patterns and say, yeah, it looks like it's going to be a little wetter for the next few weeks or drier, but the lightning has been a challenge. And so this project is trying to use self-organizing maps, which basically groups weather patterns into different potential patterns, different looks, and then associates how much lightning activity occurs with those different patterns. And the idea is being able to attribute the lightning to these patterns easily. And from there, the step forward is, now can we forecast the frequency of those patterns in the coming months of the summer and therefore say, yeah, it's more likely we're going to see these patterns that have a lot of lightning activity, or the opposite. No, we don't think we're going to see those lightning intensive storms be present. So it's been like the first half of this project basically has been tackled and looking through hindsight how the pattern's set up. And now we're trying to move into a forecasting pattern of this. And the ideal outcome would be that we can tell fire managers whether it's going to be a busy or not busy season ahead of time, and therefore maybe stage resources, or at least think about staging resources a little earlier than we can now. Because now, if we can get a good forecast a week out, we're doing pretty well. And if we could expand that even to just a few weeks out, that would be a big boon to being able to manage resources wisely.
3: Oh, I'm sure. Better planning, longer term planning, rather than having to move people in an emergency in hours rather than days or weeks, makes sense. Let's go to the phones for a moment. Ty is in Anchorage. Hi, Ty.
7: Hey, guys. I'm in Anchorage in Rabbit Creek. And so, you know, it's kind of lower hillside, and there's limited roads in my section, and really concerned about wildfires and the ability to evacuate, what the egress would be, because there's like one road everybody's dependent on, like Golden View Road, and it's already a mess from school and stuff, you know, when the schools are on. So I can't imagine that you must have plans. I'm very curious.
3: So you're wondering if there are other ideas about making other evacuation routes?
7: I have no idea, other than how the heck am I? I'm assuming there will be no helicopters hauling people up in the air to get them out of here. So,
3: well, let's let John weigh in. That's right up his alley.
4: So I think it's a good question. It's a valid concern, and something that the municipality has put a lot of energy in coordination with Division of Forestry and Fire Protection. And this spring in April, we actually had a pretty robust full-day evacuation workshop where we brought in managers from across the municipality and our fire agencies to run some scenarios and actually kind of game out how some of this stuff will go in the event that we have a large incident requiring a pretty robust evacuation. And really where our focus is early notification to the public to be able to get them aware that we have an incident, establish the locations that are in go status, and then populate the areas that are in set and ready as well. So we are transparent with that messaging and people can plan early. And you know, folks that live within the deeper WUI area within the municipality, we really encourage them to go to our website, gain information on Ready, Set, Go, have a plan, and make for sure that they understand the communication strategy for that. We use Smart 911 as the basically one of the advanced warning systems for any type of evacuation notifications within the municipality. And if we're in a set posture, I mean, that really means that you should have your stuff packed, your keys in hand and ready to go as soon as there is a go order for evacuation. And with that, we also try and make for sure that as we're planning out these areas in proximity to the incident within the municipality, if we have one, we are defining the area with enough time to allow people to actually egress out of the area and not create massive congestion. We work with traffic, municipal roads, and also Anchorage Police Department on coordination of how we would do closures. We would not allow for access coming in and only going out. And to your point, you know, some of the congestion with schools and stuff like that, one of the benefits to the timing of wildland fire season is we don't have schools usually in session. So we have a little bit less congestion, but it's also a concern because a lot of kids are at home in the summertime. Mm-hmm. And we need to accommodate for that, too. So all the more reason that we put a lot of advance warning and early notification in to our Smart 911 system, and then also our iPod system as well.
3: All right. Thank you for that, John. Ty, thanks for the question. We need to take a quick break. When we come back, we'll continue our discussion on how to prevent wildfire during wildfire season as Talk of Alaska continues statewide.
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0: 1-800-478-8255 is the number statewide if you'd like to join our conversation today on Talk of Alaska about wildfire season in our state. 1-800-478-8255. If you're in Anchorage, the local number is 907-550-8422, 550-8422. You can also email talk@alaskapublic.org. When we were in the break, you mentioned, Norm, that that Ready, Set, Go program is now a state statute statewide. Talk a little bit about what that means.
1: Yeah, that is a great, it was a great bill. It was introduced last year and passed this year. And what that does is ensure that every borough, municipality, or non-incorporated lands is all using the same language for evacuation. And it's a language and color coding. And really what that does is just help make sure we have got really clear communication with the public when we're doing evacuations. We've had years like 2019 and 22 where we've had multiple communities evacuated from different fires, and each community was using different evacuation language and colors on their maps, and it was just confusing for the public. So this was introduced by a senator out of Kenai after some conversations, and it's really the right step in the right direction for us for good communication. And I think Alaska is the only state that has standardized language and color coding, which is going to help everybody in this state and just understand what that means when there's evacuations in progress.
0: So. Yeah, that clarity is so important, especially when seconds, minutes count and people need to know what to do to help themselves and stay safe. So that sounds like an excellent program. I wanted to go back to Heidi for a moment here. Heidi, we were talking about the AI lightning modeling project, but talk about the change in fire weather conditions in the nearly 20 years, 18 years that you've been doing this work. What have you seen for changes in that regard?
2: Yeah, so we've seen changes. Of course, every year is different, and what I see most notably over time is we have these big variations. Our biggest year on record is still 2004, which seems quite a while ago, but we've had a number of years that have really touched on that quite closely. And some of the changes we've seen are the season starting earlier. I think about the time I came on board was when it was forestry at the time, went with the earlier start date for getting training going and declared April 1st as the start to the season. And that sometimes doesn't seem early enough anymore. Some years we're snow free, especially around parts of South Central now, where it's feeling like March is more the right time to be starting to step into that. So certainly earlier starts to the season are becoming more common. And the season also lasts longer. 2019 was a good example of that, where we saw a lot of active burning even into September, which is not common for Alaska. During the summer, we have seen an uptick in lightning, and there's some research that shows where we've had an increase of about 17% of lightning activity over the last 20 to 30 years. It also seems like more often than not, we're warmer than normal. And what is normal? Well, normal seems to change. If we look at the 30-year time spans, every decade we've got another set of data that shows that we're still warmer than even that last 30 years. So warming, one thing that maybe is in favor of less fire activity would be that it seems like we're a little bit damper as well. But again, our precipitation tends to be spotty in the summer, and so some places get a lot of rain, and then other places not that far away do not. So just because you've had some cloudy days and a little bit of shower activity here and there doesn't mean you've really picked up enough rain to dampen your fire activity, even if right next door they're talking about low fire danger.
0: You said a 17% in lightning.
2: 17%, yeah, 17% increase.
0: Wow. Mm-hmm. Yikes. You may be tired of this question, Heidi, but there is a lot of discussion about moving into El Nino and what that, you know, we've heard the Godzilla El Nino. There's all this hype around what it may or may not be and what that could mean for increased heat. Are you concerned it could make weather conditions worse for fire in this year?
2: The super El Nino, yes, as it's being billed. I am not particularly concerned for this year. what we're seeing right now is we're still kind of teetering on the edge of being in a neutral state. So by the time the El Nino really sets in, we'll pretty much be out of fire season. Now, next winter, we'll probably pick up more effects from the El Nino. And then moving into next spring and next summer, it's likely we will be in a stronger El Nino. But what does that mean for Alaska? Well, it's kind of a toss-up. We do know that our biggest fire seasons typically occur when we have a strong El Nino, but we also have small fire seasons that happen during a small El Nino. So it indicates there's a chance that next year we could see some more activity. But at this point, that's a pretty hard call. I mean, I'm just, you know how the weather is, trying to forecast a few days out, much less a year out.
0: Yeah.
2: But I will say that typically there seems to be a small correlation in the summertime with an El Nino for warmer temperatures and a little bit drier. Not always, but a little bit of a lean that way. So that's for next summer.
0: Yeah, yeah. Norm and John, have you been fielding questions about El Nino, and do you have concerns about it?
1: We do, and often we send them right to Heidi for those answers. Yes,
2: yes, they do.
1: I think for for the Division of Forestry and Fire Protection, we rely on Heidi and her staff and the folks working on this for that information. But we prepare the same, whether it's predicted to be a small season or a busy season. Our job is to be ready come March now with fire season and to be engaged through snowfall. So We'll prepare the same, but we definitely track those trends and work with Heidi and her staff to make sure we're aware of the potential.
0: John, have you gotten any anxious calls about El Nino?
3: Yeah, if you wear a yellow shirt and you fight fire in the woods, everybody asks you to predict the fire season all the time. And, you know, it was talked about a little bit earlier. Heidi mentioned it too, and Norm did as well. But really, you know, numbers are our numbers, right? And when we talk about averages and we talk about acres and stuff like that, throughout an entire fire season, if we're average, then we're average. But if that average happens in 2 months, or if that the fire locations happen along the roadside and not, you know, in kind of more vast, abundant areas where maybe we're not doing full suppression and stuff like that, that's really what starts to impact the public and everybody else and some of our suppression resources and stuff like that. So if like last year, you know, we have a pretty concentrated fire season in a couple of months, and that's what our average acreage winds up being, but in a condensed time, then those are the kind of the things that we're all, I think, thinking about in the back of our minds and preparing for and training for and planning for and making sure that we have resource allocations postured for all of that stuff.
0: Thank you. Let's go back to the phones for a moment. Ethel is in Soldotna. Hello.
4: Good morning. This is a great discussion. I have a question about preventing or controlling tundra fires. I grew up in Wainwright, and my parents used to tell us to be very, very careful because naturally occurring oil seepages and the existence of coal mines even near the bank of the river would keep my parents kind of lecturing us about preventing tundra fires. And my mother told me that when a tundra fire occurs underneath, it spreads for miles and miles and miles, and it's actually sometimes too hot to walk on the tundra because it's burning underneath. And so I'm really curious about this whole aspect now, because there's testimony in that that man who was alleged to start the Palisades fire by not properly turning the embers out, and how it spread underground. And I used to be under the illusion that we were protected by permafrost, but sometimes the permafrost doesn't start, you don't start hitting permafrost until 6 to 8 feet underground. And so I'm really curious about that, and I'd like to hear the group address some of the principles and how far south the concerns are, because there is an extensive amount of coal seams up north and oil seeps that occur naturally.
0: Thank you so much for that question, Ethel, because I know that the coal seam concern is a big concern. And so please, Norm.
1: Yeah, that's an interesting question, and it's something every year we deal with coal seam fires. We have a few known coal seams that every year will pop up in the spring, often get into the dry grass, and we'll go out and work around them. Our known coal seams, we've done a lot of pre-work around them, so it's already protected. But that's something we deal with every year, and every year there's new coal seam fires that do pop up. And I think, as you know, regarding the tundra, and it's a lot, that's a big part of our fuel component in Alaska. And kind of the interesting thing with tundra fires is you can have a couple of days of dry weather and that top layer dries out and it'll burn across the surface. And then you get another 5 to 10 days of really hot, dry weather and it'll reburn and burn really deep. So some of those tundra mats can be, like Ethel said, you know, a couple feet deep, and depending on the drought conditions and how long it's been without rain, they can burn. Be a real problem for us. So we're seeing that, especially in Western Alaska, areas that traditionally did not get a lot of fire. We're getting more fires in the tundra and larger fires than we had historically. So a new and emerging challenge that we're dealing with.
0: Yeah. John?
3: I think it's a good point too. Like the depth of the burns that we get in the tundra fires is a great example and a good lesson, I think, for the public on why, when we're talking about fully extinguishing their fires, whether they're out recreating or whatever else, they really, you know, dumping a 5-gallon bucket of water on your warming fire is great, but really turning that soil and actually getting in there and extinguishing that so you don't just cap that heat on top and allow that fire to continue to burn in our organic mat that we have really in abundance everywhere within Alaska, but really actually extinguishing it, turning the soil and making sure it's all cool to the touch. That's how we're going to, you know, stay on top of prevention, because it's a real issue within state of Alaska.
0: Mm-hmm. Absolutely. We are going to take another quick break. When we come back, we'll continue our discussion about statewide conditions during this year's fire season as Talk of Alaska continues.
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0: Welcome back to Talk of Alaska. 1-800-478-8255 is the statewide number if you'd like to join our conversation today about the wildfire season and how you can keep your property safe. 1-800-478-8255. In Anchorage, the local number is 907-550-8422. 550-8422. In the studio with me today is Norm MacDonald. Norm is the Deputy Director of Fire Protection for the State Division of Forestry and Fire Protection. John Glover is also in the studio, and John is the Wildfire Division Chief for the Anchorage Fire Department. And on the line from Fairbanks, Heidi Strader is the Fire Weather Program Manager for the Alaska Interagency Coordination Center. You can also email questions or comments to talk@alaskapublic.org. We were talking earlier, Heidi, about lightning. We've been talking about wildfire, obviously, but now we were talking about lightning. And we know that there's a lot of lightning in interior. It's hotter. They see more lightning there. But are you seeing a shift in other parts of the state? Are there other regions that have increasing amounts of either lightning or wildfire that weren't in the past?
2: Certainly we are. In the past, historically, most lightning was over the interior part of the state, and that's where we expected to see it. That's where we expected to fight fire as a result. But what we've seen in the last decade or so is that Southwest Alaska is experiencing a lot more lightning activity, and as a result, a lot more starts because of that. And it does seem like their fuels are more easily receptive to lightning ignitions, even when it's not as dry as it might need to be in the interior. So we've seen a few early season bigger fires out that way. South Central also has days that are bigger lightning days, maybe more frequent lightning days would be the right terminology for that. And the other places up on the North Slope, where we don't have a lot of fire activity and we don't have a lot of people to or resources at risk, I guess, values at risk. But there is definitely some concern about how that may be changing over the years. And of course, how that even impacts caribou habitat and other wildlife concerns there. So it's becoming a much bigger footprint for lightning activity across the state.
0: Well, I know I grew up in the Midwest where you heard thunder and saw lightning often in the summertime, but I lived here for a few years before I heard any thunder at all. It just seemed incredibly rare, and I remember being somewhat alarmed. I was like, oh, thunder. Norm, your thoughts here on what Heidi was just describing as far as this increase?
1: Yeah, I was born and raised in Alaska and grew up on the Anchorage Hillside, and just just from my memory, it's the same as you said, very, very rare. And now I live in the Mat-Su Valley, and it just feels much more frequent. So it's something we track for sure. Our concern is still 60% of our fires are human caused. So whatever we can do to reduce those, because we know we're going to have lightning, and now we're seeing it in places we haven't always had it. So if we can focus on the lightning fires and do what we can to reduce human-caused fires, that's where our prevention focus really is.
0: And I know that in interior especially, some fires are just left to burn. Is it just a consideration of homes when you're deciding what fires you're going to attack? And is that primarily what it comes down to?
1: Well, there's a few things. Definitely values in homes and life and property are number one. That's our first concern. But there's areas where you actually want to have fire play its natural role for habitat and, you know, moose feed and caribou and that type of thing. So those are management options that we take into consideration. We work with the different land management agencies, Fish and Game, and the federal and state agencies to make sure we're being good stewards of the land. And then sometimes that does include natural fire on the landscape. But we really make an effort to prioritize where our full and critical protection is around Alaskans' homes, our investments, our infrastructure, and making sure to do what we can to put those fires out early and protect those values.
0: Sure. John, the municipality of Anchorage is huge, but lots of Anchorage residents visit the valley and the Kenai area where burning rules can be different from the city. Where should people find that information so they know when and if they can have an outdoor fire?
3: So within the municipality, the best location to go is our website at wildfire.muni.org, and they can find out all the information that's specific to Anchorage. But to your point, you know, I mean, I'm one of them. I love to recreate out in the valley, and sometimes I go stop by and give Norm a hard time when I recreate too. But one of the cool things is we have volunteer fire stations almost everywhere out as you travel outside of the Anchorage municipality, and they have, most of those stations have kiosks set up where you can get burn information and figure out kind of what the rules and regulations are specific to the area that you're recreating in. And of course, the State of Alaska Division of Forestry's website is a great resource as well to figure out. They cover a massive area. So if you're going south or you're going north, likely it's going to be a different situation depending on where you're going. So just tag into that and take a look and figure out what the posture is, and then you know you're going to be safe no matter what you're doing.
0: All right, Norm, pick it up.
1: That's a great segue. We're just rolling out a new app. It's a part of the Smart 11 or 911 program that includes emergency alerts for evacuation. We also have burn permit suspension information, red flag warning conditions information. So it's an app people can download, then go to our website and find that link, and then it'll be right on your phone. So no matter where you are in the state, you'll get that most current information that you can have on your phone at any time.
0: That sounds great. There have been, we talked a bit about mitigation efforts earlier. There's been beetle-killed spruce tree mitigation efforts around the city recently and other work to lower fuel risk. What is the plan for this summer in Anchorage? There's a lot of standing dead trees in our parks that make me anxious when it's hot and dry.
3: Yeah, so it's a good question. The interesting thing about the beetle kill issue that we've had in a couple of different waves within the municipality and across the state is it's really problematic in the first couple of years that the beetle kill infestation goes through, where we have the red needle component that are still on the trees. That's where we have a very volatile fuel. Once those needles make it to the ground and we have basically standing dead sticks, it's not as volatile of a problem. And so, you know, it's a hazard. It's a dry fuel, all of those things, but not to the same degree. And so we try and like educate that message as an infestation goes through. That's problematic, and we need to be really, really aware of what's going on the couple of years afterwards. But once those needles are down, then we need to take a look at where our fuel loading is, live and dead, across the municipality and the state, depending on where we're doing mitigation work. But, you know, comparatively, we have a decent amount of black spruce within the Anchorage municipality in different pockets and areas, and that's generally a more problematic and challenging fuel that we deal with for wildland fires within Alaska. So as we're planning our mitigation work within within the municipality, again, we're focused on concentrations, you know, putting those lines adjacent to large values, primary egress routes, and then also looking at some of those hazardous stands of fuel and

0: the Beatles went through and kind of did their decimation. So we get a lot of questions about that, you know, like, are you going to go cut down all of the dead standing trees? And quite honestly, if we tried to take that that on, it would not be as productive and beneficial to the public as the mitigation efforts that we're doing along those primary access and egress routes and adjacent to the values.
1: That is so, it's so good to know, to better understand what is a more hazardous tree, mm-hmm. because, you know, I don't have as much knowledge about that, of course. And so it's really good to better understand that I don't have to have so much anxiety about some of those trees that I see in the parks, that they're not as dangerous as I had feared. We're almost out of time here, but have any Alaska firefighters gone to the lower 48 this spring to help with fires in California or other states? I know there's been some huge burns in the south.
2: There have, and we had been sending people down really since January. We've got a lot of dispatchers early on and a few firefighters, and we've been doing an exchange program for some prescribed fire with some of the southern states. So we send people down almost year-round now to California and really any of the western states. And in return, when we need help in June and July, we ask for support from those states, and they send people to Alaska. So it's our part of our program where we support each other that way.
1: And for both of you, is it more difficult to keep firefighting staff on now? Fire used to be much more seasonal work, but that season is much longer. It's kind of, as you just said, Norm, it's pretty much year-round now, especially down south. Is it hard to recruit people to this work and keep them in it?
2: It is. Recruitment and retention is a challenge for sure, but there's still groups of people that are interested in this type of work and like the public safety aspect and the public service piece. And then it's our job as an agency to recruit and find a way to retain those people when they get here. And right now we've got a really good group of crews and firefighters on board. Then we're ready to roll for this summer.
1: All right, John.
0: Yeah, recruitment and retention is always a challenge. Nothing when it comes to wildland fire is easy work. It's all pretty hard and arduous work. But so trying to find people that are excited about going and suffering a little bit in the woods and doing that hard work, sometimes that's a challenge. But once we get them, the key is to retain them. And I think there's some good work being done to try and put some effort into how we can do better retention for state and municipal employees and stuff like that. And I think that's a good stroke.
1: All right. And Heidi, in about 30 seconds here, are there areas of the state that you're watching right now that are of the most concern, where people should be extra vigilant right now?
3: Well, we've seen large fire growth, or relatively large fire growth, I guess, out in the western part of the state, up in the northwest. It's been drier up there. We're also always paying attention to parts of the Tanana Valley, especially Delta Junction over towards Tok. That typically stays pretty dry, especially for the first half of summer. Happily, Fairbanks has had some rain, although we'd be happier residents if we had some sun, but it's pretty low potential there right now. And South Central is always hard. It's kind of a mixed bag. We see those showers come through, and I was just looking at precipitation amounts this morning are still pretty low, and the forecast for the day doesn't really have much over a tenth of an inch, and that's a drop in the bucket. So I think an important thing to think about is that the season has felt cool and damp to start, but that can turn around in a hurry, and the fuels are drying on those windy days. And when it is hot, it is penetrating into those deeper layers, and that rain may not penetrate down that far. So the long-term drying is happening, even if you don't see it at the surface.
1: So please be careful. Yes, be careful, Alaskans. Thanks so much to our guests, Norm McDonald, Deputy Director of Fire Protection for the State Division of Forestry and Fire Protection, Heidi Strader, Fire Weather Program Manager for the Alaska Interagency Coordination Center, and John Glover, Wildfire Division Chief for the Anchorage Fire Department. Thanks to our engineer on the board today, Crystal Hyde. Our producer is Emily Messner. Our editor is Annie Feit. On the phones, Ava White helped us out. I'm Lori Townsend. Thanks for listening. We'll be back next week.
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1: And so must you.
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0: I think the next step for us is to meet and navigate through this.
1: The Federal Emergency Management Agency has approved a disaster declaration for the native village of Kipnak, but the tribe says it's too soon to say whether that will help repair infrastructure damaged by the remnants of Typhoon Halong. I am Alena Naidin, and that story is coming up in your KNBA news update. But first, a wildfire near the northwest Arctic village of Ambler is now estimated at 1,500 acres, officials say. The fire started Thursday in the Ambler village landfill, according to the U.S. Wildland Fire Service. The agency said it was 30% contained as of Monday. The winds pushed the fire toward the Kobuk River rather than the village directly, but the flames did burn a nearby native allotment. The flare-up on Saturday burned about 20 acres on the west edge of the fire. Warmer, drier weather was forecast for the area for later this week. A sale on oil and gas drilling rights in the Arctic National Wildlife Refuge, or ANWR, garnered more than $3.7 million in winning bids, according to an announcement last week from the Federal Bureau of Land Management. As Alaska Public Media's Wesley Early reports, observers say the sale failed to catch the attention of the North Slope's biggest players.
2: ANWR is the nation's largest wildlife refuge and a habitat for migratory birds and polar bears. State officials say its coastal plain has the potential for billions of barrels of sellable oil. Alaska BLM Director Kevin Pendergast says the effort to open the region to development stretches back 50 years.
3: It has remained a frontier area. Now, we are beginning the chapter where we shift from policy to action.
2: Of the 58 tracts of land up for bid, there were 9 bids on 5 tracts, totaling more than 70,000 acres. The state of Alaska will get about half of the more than $3.7 million the sale made. The Alaska Industrial Development and Export Authority, a state investment agency also known as ADA, won 3 of the tracts. Hex Energy LLC, an Alaska-based oil and gas company, won the other 2. Longtime Alaska oil and gas industry observer Larry Pursley says there was a lack of interest from major oil companies that operate on the North Slope.
4: The players who would have the billions of dollars to explore, develop, produce are not bidding. They're not at the table. They have no appetite for it.
2: The ANWR bidding was dwarfed by an earlier oil and gas lease sale this year in the National Petroleum Reserve Alaska to the west of the refuge. That sale brought in nearly $164 million from big producers like ConocoPhillips and Repsol. Despite the Trump administration's fervor for drilling in ANWR, Pursley says he thinks there's a major factor leading to low turnout among major players. The next administration might be less inclined to allow for development in the refuge.
4: How much of your business, how much of your company, how much of your investment, how much of your goodwill do you want to risk that the next White House, the next presidential administration will let you keep your leases, let you get exploration permits, that you will win all the litigation that's going to come up.
2: The first sale in the ANWR region was held in January 2021, though the sole company that bid on a lease ended up giving up the tract a year later. A second lease sale held in 2025 drew 0 bids. Under the so-called One Big Beautiful Bill Act, Congress directed the federal government to hold 3 more ANWR lease sales by 2035. Reporting in Anchorage, I'm Wesley Early.
1: The Federal Emergency Management Agency has approved a disaster declaration for the native village of Kipnak. As KYUK's Evan Erickson reports, the tribe says it's too soon to say whether the new declaration will be used to fund repairs to infrastructure damaged by the remnants of Typhoon Halong.
5: The tribe originally applied for the declaration in January, several months after the October 2025 storm destroyed an estimated 90% of homes and led to the mass evacuation of nearly all of the community's roughly 1,000 residents. Through the new declaration, Kipnak's tribe is eligible for public assistance covering permanent work on water systems, public utilities, public buildings, and boardwalks. Tribal Administrator Raina Paul said it's too early to say what the ultimate extent of the damage is and whether public assistance will be sought through the tribal declaration as opposed to the state declaration. The lengthy process of assessing eligible damage has only begun.
0: I think the next step for us is to meet and navigate through this and piece out all the pros and cons.
5: The May 29th tribal declaration comes as the public assistance needs of the community are still being assessed under a separate federal disaster declaration for the state of Alaska approved in the days after the storm. Most of the federal assistance approved for Kipnuk under the state's declaration has gone to families in the form of individual assistance. In an email, FEMA said it has dispersed roughly $12.6 million in individual and household assistance to the native village of Kipnuk. Under the new tribal declaration, the tribe would be on the hook for a share of the costs for any assistance it receives directly from FEMA. The agency automatically recommends a 98% federal cost share in cases where non-administrative public assistance for tribes reaches a threshold of $200,000, far below the likely total costs of repairing the community. The FEMA declaration is the second for the native village of Kipnuk. In January 2025, the tribe was among the first ever in Alaska to receive a federal disaster declaration. It came in response to flooding in August 2024 that inundated homes and washed away boardwalks in the community. The native village of Quigilingok also received a federal disaster declaration for damage caused by the 2024 flooding. But following severe damage from Halong and the mass evacuation of the community, the tribe said it decided not to directly apply to FEMA as Kipnuk has done. Both Kipnuk and Quigilingok have voted to relocate to higher ground. It's something lawmakers at the state and national levels have advocated greater support for. But there's no clear mechanism for achieving the major moves through FEMA as the Trump administration considers sweeping changes to the agency. In Bethel, I'm Evan Erickson.
1: 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I am Alena Knighton.
6: And you can join the KNBA News Team with Rhonda McBride, Jill Freitas, and Alona Knighton weekdays at 7:30 in the morning and then again at also at 12 noon. 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Quickly approaching 7 minutes past 12 on this Tuesday, we're diving into the midday with a mix of music as usual. My name's Kelly, taking it until about 3 o'clock. Thanks for being here. It's nice to have you around. Hey, hope you're having a good afternoon. Let's take a look at the weather. Showers likely, mainly before 4 p.m., partly sunny with a high near 63. We have north winds around 5, becoming calm. And a chance of precipitation this afternoon is at 60%. If you look at tonight, scattered showers, mainly before 10 p.m., partly cloudy with a low around 52 degrees, a southwest winds around 5, becoming calm in the evening, and then a chance of precipitation at 30% tonight. Looking outside the KNBA studio windows, I'm seeing a little overcast. Showers might be likely, and 54 degrees. To start off the 12 noon, we have some music from Courtney Barnett featuring Waxahachie, a song called Sight Unseen. The Fab Four from 1968 and Need to Breathe, the new music on KNBA. It's from their 10th studio album entitled The Long Surrender, a song that kind of explores themes of vulnerability, urgency, and spiritual reflection. Need to Breathe, Say It Now on KNBA.

Courtney Barnett featuring Waxahachie, Sight Unseen. It is 17 past 12 noon. We also heard from the Beatles, of course, the Fab Four, with Cry Baby Cry from 1968. And new stuff from Need to Breathe started off the 12 noon with Say It Now. Thanks so much for being a part of this Tuesday. You can tune us in at 90.3 FM, of course. You can also stream us at KMBA.org and take us on the go with the KMBA app. I got Aubrey Bug right around the corner, a singer-songwriter who was Alabama-bred and Brooklyn-based singer-songwriter. Got Celeste Krishna coming up. And Drivin' and Cryin'. They have a new one out called Mirror, Mirror. Let's do it.

0: Growing up in the Granite City of Illinois, a traditional steel mill town, heavily influenced her raw and emotional, gritty musical style. Steel Mill Town, that's Aubrey Bug on KMBA. Celeste Krishna from 2009, Come On and Move Me and Drive It in Crying, Mirror, Mirror. It is 12:30. It is a Tuesday, and this is KMBA. The Anchorage Museum hosts After Dark series featuring a trash and fashion show. It's on Thursday, June 11th at 6:30 p.m. The evening supports the museum's sustainability projects. If you want to learn more and hear an hour community interview with the Anchorage Museum and about the fashion show, or I should say trash and show runway show coming up June 11th, please tune in to our community this Thursday at 8:30 in the morning and also at 12 noon. And to find out more information about this event, anchoragemuseum.org. 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
0: Sounds like a good one. Tonight's World Cafe is 6 p.m. as usual and 90.3 KMBA, Alaskan Voices, a world of music. Taking a look at the temperature just real quick, giving it a look-see here. It looks like overcast and 54 degrees as we venture into the second half of the 12 noon hour on KMBA. We're going to have a little help from the mammals, Soccer Mommy, and Langhorne Slim with this one, On Fire.

0: Well, if you're thinking to yourself, that sounds like Jack White, you're right. Jack White, a new song, G-O-D in the Broken Ribs. And musically, maybe you agree with me, it kind of sounds like a throwback to White's classic kind of stripped down early work by that heavy repetition and grit guitar and music all around. Some lyrics, if you listen closely, and I was, maybe you were too, and you could hear these kind of biblical imagery inspirations to the lyrics, Adam, Eve, and the Garden of Eden. G-O-D and the Broken Ribs, that's Jack White on your Tuesday midday. Around the corner, Pearl Jam, and maybe, just maybe, the Allman Brothers. We'll see if we can fit it in from 1972.
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5: Live from NPR News in Washington, I'm Ryland Barton. President Trump is threatening to retaliate against Iran for an attack that downed an Apache helicopter in the Persian Gulf region. Iran has not claimed responsibility for the strike. As NPR's Deepa Shivaram reports, it's unclear how Trump's warning will affect the fragile ceasefire between Israel and Iran and Washington's attempts at bringing an end to its war with Tehran.
6: Trump posted on social media that Iranians shot down the U.S. Army helicopter while it was patrolling over the Strait of Hormuz. That vital waterway has been a point of contention in the war and negotiations for a peace deal. Trump added that the two pilots in the helicopter are safe and not injured, but he said the U.S., quote, must out of necessity respond to the attack. The White House has not responded to NPR's request for comment on how a U.S. response might impact the ceasefire that was previously agreed to between the U.S., Iran, and Israel. The U.S. and Israel's war with Iran has dragged on for months longer than Trump originally projected. Deepa Shivaram, NPR News.
5: The Trump administration is urging the European Union to follow the U.S. lead and impose travel restrictions on people coming from countries facing an Ebola outbreak. NPR's Michelle Kellerman reports.
7: Secretary of State Marco Rubio spoke with the European Commission President Ursula von der Leyen to coordinate the U.S. and European responses to the Ebola outbreak in the Democratic Republic of the Congo and Uganda. That's according to Rubio's spokesman, who says it is the department's highest priority to prevent the Ebola outbreak from reaching the United States. The U.S. has barred any travelers who have been to those countries in the past 21 days. One official writes in a statement that other countries must do their part to ensure the outbreak does not spread further. That requires travel restrictions and financial contributions, the statement says. Michelle Kellerman, NPR News, the State Department.
5: Existing U.S. home sales in May jumped 3.2% from a year ago, the best showing this year, according to the National Association of Realtors. NPR's Stephen Bisaha reports those sales included the highest number of first-time buyers in about 6 years.
8: May's solid existing home sales could be a sign the housing market is starting to shake off the slump it's been in since mortgage rates shot up 4 years ago. First-time buyers made up 35% of existing home sales, but the increase was not evenly spread. The Northeast still has a lack of available homes to buy, and sales there were down 8% from a year earlier. More expensive homes also saw the biggest jump. Sales for million-dollar homes and above were up 11%. And there are mixed signals in the housing market. Redfin reported new home listings and mortgage purchase applications fell in late May as the war with Iran and renewed inflation concerns pushed mortgage rates up. Stephen Bisaha, NPR News.
5: Another sudden reversal for AI stocks sent Wall Street reeling today. It's NPR. The FDA has signed off on the first new sunscreen ingredient for the U.S. market in more than 25 years. The FDA says the chemical bemotrizinol, long used in Europe, meets the agency's standards for protecting from dangerous sun rays while causing little irritation. It'll initially be sold in the U.S. under the brand name Parasol Shield. NASA unveiled the four astronauts who will embark on the Artemis 3 mission, which will test out lunar landing systems. Michael Adkison from member station Houston Public reports.
9: Mission specialists Andre Douglas and Frank Rubio, pilot Luca Parmitano, and Commander Randy Bresnik will embark on Artemis 3 as soon as next year. Here's Commander Bresnik speaking at the Johnson Space Center on Tuesday.
10: It is an honor and a blessing to be a part of such a stellar crew.
9: The crew is racially diverse, but they're all men. I asked NASA Administrator Jared Isaacman about the all-male crew.
11: I don't think anyone should be reading into this. Our last astronaut candidate class was greater than 50% female. We'll assemble the best astronauts to undertake and complete the objectives set up for the following mission.
9: Artemis 3 will take that crew into low Earth orbit to test lunar landers from SpaceX and Blue Origin. For NPR News, I'm Michael Atkison in Houston.
5: The industrious beaver is taking center stage in a World Cup-themed contest in Toronto. The Great Beaver Quest challenges visitors to locate 51 beaver statues that have been placed throughout the city. Each has been hand-painted by a different local artist. The city expects 300,000 visitors to descend on Toronto over the course of 3 weeks. This is NPR News from Washington.
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12: 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Thanks for spending the time. It's nice to have you here. My name's Kelly. We're going to take it through the 1 o'clock up until the 2, and then the 2 until the 3, as usual, every Tuesday. And then Lauren Dixon will take it over at 3 o'clock. And into the evening, we can look forward to Dead or Alive, a volunteer show with Miles and Dave, featuring everything jam bands, Grateful Dead, and beyond. And that's every Tuesday from 8 until 10. Volunteers truly matter at KMBA. This afternoon, showers likely, mainly before 4 p.m., partly sunny with a high near 63, calm winds, a chance of precipitation is at 60%. Scattered showers mainly before 10 p.m. tonight, partly cloudy with a low around 52, southwest winds around 5. Becoming calm in the evening, a chance of precipitation tonight is at 30%. Currently overcast skies and 56 degrees. Tune Yards with Heartbreak, Rodney Crowell with Everything at Once, and the Fruit Bats will start off the 1 o'clock. It's off their 11th full-length studio album release called The Landfill. That's the album name. They're originally from Chicago, Illinois, and the song is also called The Landfill. Fruit Bats on KMBA. It's a Tuesday.

Programming is supported by Sadowski Chambers Law, championing tribal sovereignty and Native American rights since 1976. From opioids litigation to treaty rights to tribal self-governance, with offices in Washington.

With 17 minutes past one, that's the Tune Yards with Heartbreak. From their album Better Dreaming, that was one of their core singles off of that release. Everything at Once, that was Rodney Crowell. And the Fruit Bats with The Landfill started off this 1 o'clock on a Tuesday. It's a midday. It's a mix of music during the midday, current, classic, local, and Indigenous music. KMVA is definitely where the music matters. And speaking of current, I have one from Houndmouth, just new. It's called Tiger Blood. And I was thinking to myself, huh, this is interesting. I guess it's like a raw, stripped down folk single. And it looks like it's going to be the primary release of their next studio album called Lordy. And then that full release of Lordy will be July 10th, 2026, of course. So new stuff. Let's check it out together. Houndmouth with Tiger Blood. Mm-hmm.

0: After me, Cassius Culpepper. It's a KMBA Tuesday midday. Fleetwood Mac as well from 1997, Sweet Girl, and Hound Mouth with the new music called Tiger Blood. On this Tuesday, we'll check out the arts events and opportunities calendar. The Alaska Center of Resource Families invites individuals and families across Alaska to orientation opportunities. The free sessions are open to anyone interested in providing a home for a child or youth who are currently experiencing foster care in Alaska. Events are going to be held this month, June, July, and August, as well as into September. Information at acrf.org. Also, Sobermute, Reviving Our Spirit Incorporated, is currently seeking community members to help their organization through board service. Sobermute is an Alaska Native nonprofit created to provide Alaska Native cultural events and then activities as well. More information at the Sobermute Facebook page or 907-230-8780. The Anchorage Concert Association presents a free summer concert series in different local parks around Anchorage every Thursday featuring Alaskan bands. So the next concert is, you got it, Thursday, June 11th at Nightingale McKay Park with Wiley Post. You can connect to the shows at anchorageconcerts.org. 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Currently looking outside the KMBA studio windows, we have some overcast skies, 56 degrees. World Cafe, let's find out. You took my joy,
1: I want it back. On Backtracking, Lucinda Williams tells stories behind songs that span her career, including this one, the song she says she still loves performing, because
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1: Lucinda Williams is on tour with Bob Dylan now, so we revisit her recent backtracking next time on an Encore World Cafe.
0: And you can revisit tonight at 6 p.m. on KMBA, Alaskan Voices, A World of Music. Dirty Soul, Reckless Strangers.

0: Machines by Happy Landing on this Tuesday. We also heard Life in Film. That's an indie pop, kind of jangle pop band out of Hackney, East London. They were active from the year 2010 to 2017. Put the song out, Get Closer, in 2015. Kind of a little melodic guitar-driven sound for sure. Life in Film, Get Closer. Also, Fair Days with Bad News. And then we're cruising through the 1 o'clock hour. It's going by pretty quick. Well, it is when you have good company and you have good music, no doubt. Around the corner, Joey Nowyuk and Clap Your Hands Say Yeah, a group out of Brooklyn, New York. And hopefully we'll fit in a little Father John Misty to finish it out. 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
1: Tribes along the Columbia River say decades of dredging damages habitat for dwindling salmon runs and other cultural resources. Their concerns come as the Army Corps of Engineers is finalizing plans to make room for bigger shipping barges in the Pacific Northwest's largest river. We'll find out more on the next Native America Calling.
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0: Live from NPR News in Washington, I'm Ryland Barton. The U.S. says it has begun launching self-defense strikes against Iran. According to a statement from U.S. Central Command, it's in response to yesterday's downing of an Army Apache helicopter and, quote, the mission is a proportional response to unjustified Iranian aggression. Iran has not claimed responsibility for the helicopter attack. The helicopter crashed while patrolling the Strait of Hormuz, and its two crew members were rescued by a sea drone. The first time such an operation has been carried out by the U.S. military, as NPR's Kat Lonsdorf reports.
1: The two U.S. Army soldiers were flying an Apache helicopter off the coast of Oman overnight when it crashed into the sea, according to a statement from U.S. Central Command. CENTCOM spokesperson Captain Tim Hawkins told NPR the pair were later rescued by a 24-foot-long unmanned drone boat operated by a special department called Task Force 59. The drone, quote, picked up the two soldiers, who are in stable condition, and transported them to another location in the water, where they were then hoisted into a helicopter and flown to safety. Kat Lonsdorf, NPR News, Washington.
0: The House passed a $70 billion bill for immigration enforcement tonight. That's enough to fund Homeland Security agencies for the rest of President Trump's term. The bill now goes to Trump to be signed into law. House Democratic Leader Hakeem Jeffries says the money will further fund Trump's, quote, violent mass deportation machine. Republicans say they are safeguarding the nation. The funding comes on top of nearly $140 billion that Congress gave ICE and Customs and Border Protection last year. There are primary elections in four states today: Maine, Nevada, North Dakota, and South Carolina. In Maine, there's been a lot of attention on the Democratic primary for the U.S. Senate. From Maine Public, Kevin Miller reports on Graham Platner's campaign.
2: Platner is widely expected to clinch the Democratic nomination to challenge Republican Senator Susan Collins this fall, despite multiple controversies surrounding his past. The Marine Corps veteran says he struggled with PTSD for years after four combat tours in Iraq and Afghanistan. But Platner's progressive populist campaign continues to resonate with Democratic voters like Glennon Friedman.
3: I believe that Graham Platner and his wife are working out their personal issues, and that the real scandals are that half the people living in Maine can't afford to live here.
2: Governor Janet Mills' name is still on the ballot, although she suspended her campaign weeks ago. For NPR News, I'm Kevin Miller.
0: Social Security's Retirement Trust Fund is projected to face a funding shortfall in 2032, a year earlier than expected. Rising health care costs, demographics, and government spending all contribute to the depletion date. If nothing changes, the program will continue issuing benefits after these dates, but at reduced amounts. AARP's CEO is urging Congress to act, highlighting the importance of these benefits for retirees who've been paying into the system. This is NPR News. Canadian Prime Minister Mark Carney says a new Canadian-built bridge across the Detroit River that President Trump threatened to block will open soon. A ribbon-cutting ceremony for the Gordie Howe International Bridge connecting Ontario and Michigan is set to take place Friday, while the bridge itself is expected to open to traffic later this month. Trump demanded in February that Canada turn over at least half the ownership of the bridge to the U.S. Workers at SoFi Stadium in Los Angeles have reached a tentative deal with their employer, averting a strike just days before the World Cup. Libby Rainey with LAist News reports.
4: The agreement comes at a critical moment. The first of eight World Cup matches at SoFi Stadium is on Friday. The 2,000 workers represented by Unite Here Local 11 had voted to authorize a strike, demanding wage increases and protections from ICE, which will play a role in tournament security. Union spokesperson Maria Hernandez says they won both. Under the new contract, workers will maintain the right to strike over safety concerns, including the presence of immigration agents.
5: And that is unprecedented. Usually when you win a contract, you workers give up the right to strike.
4: A spokesperson for Legends Global, the company that runs SoFi's concessions, said in a statement that it's pleased with the deal. Workers still need to vote to finalize the agreement. For NPR News, I'm Libby Rainey in Los Angeles.
0: After nearly 4 years away from professional tennis, Serena Williams has made a winning return at the Queen's Club doubles tournament. The 44-year-old Williams showed she still has plenty of power, hitting serves up to 120 miles an hour. She teamed up with 19-year-old Canadian Victoria Mboko. This is NPR News from Washington.
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7: 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We're in the midday still cruising through it. You and I together with some good music, no doubt, and maybe some good weather this afternoon. Showers likely, although I don't see them right now, but they are likely, mainly before 4 p.m. Partly sunny with a high near 63. Calm winds, a chance of precipitation is at 60%. Scattered showers mainly before 10 p.m. tonight, and then partly cloudy with a low around 52. Southwest winds 5, becoming calm in the evening, and then a chance of precipitation is at around 30% tonight. Currently overcast skies and 56 degrees. Starting off this 2 o'clock, I'm looking at the first three songs of the 2 o'clock hour, and it's like a 2006 music sandwich. We're going to start off with The Last American Waltz, Old Crow Medicine Show, that's new. And then we're going to go back to 2007 with Feist, My Moon, My Man. And then we'll put another 2006 tune in there from Noah Kahan with The Great Divide. So I don't know what you want to call that. It's a 2006 music sandwich to start off the 2 o'clock. That sounds about right. Thanks for being here.

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Alaskan Voices, a world of music.

Make her horny. She likes ketchup on her scrambled eggs. Swears like a sailor when she shaves her legs. She takes a licking and keeps on ticking. I'm never gonna

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1: Tribes along the Columbia River say decades of dredging damages habitat for dwindling salmon runs and other cultural resources. Their concerns come as the Army Corps of Engineers is finalizing plans to make room for bigger shipping barges in the Pacific Northwest's largest river. 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
0: 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Alaskan voices, a world of music.
2: You're that star up in

0: Well, hello, this is Ron, your host of Jazz Vibes, bringing you the best of smooth, vocal, and funky jazz, plus the classics every now and again, for over 10 years. Can you believe that? So join me every Sunday from 8 to 9 p.m. right here on 90.3 FM, KMBA.
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5: Live from NPR News in Washington, I'm Ryland Barton. U.S. Central Command announced on social media that it began what it called self-defense strikes against Iran. NPR's Quill Lawrence reports this is in response to Iran downing a U.S. Apache helicopter.
6: CENTCOM said it was responding to what President Trump has confirmed was an Iranian strike that downed the U.S. attack helicopter. CENTCOM called the mission a, quote, proportional response to unjustified Iranian aggression, though the two countries are at war. The helicopter crew members are in stable condition after being picked up in the waters of the Strait of Hormuz by an unmanned American rescue boat, the first time the U.S. has used a drone for this purpose.

0: President Trump has repeatedly claimed that the U.S. and Iran are close to a negotiated end to the conflict, but the strait remains effectively shut, driving up gas and fertilizer prices worldwide. Quil Lawrence, NPR News.
1: President Trump's restrictive immigration policies are already playing a role in this year's FIFA World Cup tournament. At least one referee and one team staff member have been denied entry to the U.S., and dozens of fans have been denied travel visas. NPR's Sergio Martinez-Beltran reports.
2: Omar Artan was one of the 52 center referees selected to officiate the FIFA World Cup. Artan, a decorated referee, is from Somalia. On Saturday, he landed at the Miami International Airport, where Customs and Border Protection agents interrogated him. CBP says Artan was determined to be inadmissible due to vetting concerns and was denied entry. CBP did not say what those concerns were, and Artan did not respond to NPR's request for comment. This is the latest example of Trump's immigration policies potentially affecting the World Cup, something policy experts and soccer fans have voiced concerns about. Sergio Martinez Beltran, NPR News, Austin, Texas.
1: A trust fund that helps cover the cost of Social Security benefits is expected to run out of money in less than 7 years. NPR's Scott Horsley reports unless Congress acts before then, retirees and their family members will see an automatic cut in their monthly payments.
3: Trustees who oversee the Social Security Fund say they expect it to run short of cash by 2032, 3 months sooner than they were projecting last year. That means lawmakers have a little less time to make changes, or tens of millions of seniors will face an automatic benefit cut of 22%. The basic challenge facing Social Security is demographic. Baby boomers are retiring in large numbers, and there are fewer young people paying into the system for each person drawing a monthly payment. Congress could patch the problem by raising taxes, cutting benefits, or some combination of the two. The program's finances have gotten a little shakier over the last year as a result of falling birth rates, reduced immigration, and the GOP tax cut passed last summer. Scott Horsley, NPR News, Washington.
1: Sales of previously occupied U.S. homes accelerated last month to their fastest pace since December, a sharp turnaround in demand for the housing market after a lackluster start to the spring home buying season. This is NPR News from Washington. Rescuers are searching ruined buildings in the southern Philippines to ensure no one was still trapped a day after the strongest earthquake to hit the country in a half century killed at least 37 people and displaced more than 32,000. Only four people were considered missing on official records in the southern provinces near where the magnitude 7.8 quake struck yesterday. Several collapsed and heavily damaged buildings must be thoroughly inspected for possible survivors or casualties. A new report warns there is no amount of alcohol consumption that is beneficial to a person's health. The study renews debate over what federal guidelines should tell Americans. NPR's Yuki Noguchi reports.
4: This latest alcohol intake and health study warns there's no benefit to drinking. Even two drinks per day raises the risk of alcohol-related premature death, the study says. It's one of two reports the U.S. government has looked to for its influential U.S. dietary guidelines. Based on its findings, the report, published in the Journal of Studies on Alcohol and Drugs, advocates tighter limits of up to one drink a day. Current recommendations allow drinking, quote, in moderation. Meanwhile, the alcohol industry favors a competing National Academy of Sciences report, which last December said moderate consumption of alcohol lowered mortality compared to not drinking. Yuki Noguchi, NPR News.
1: On this day in 1973, Secretariat won the Belmont Stakes by 31 lengths, winning horse racing's Triple Crown and setting a still-standing record by running the one-and-a-half dirt course in 2 minutes and 24 seconds. Giddy up. This is NPR News.
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I love being able to explore new music, share it on the radio with you. That's Broken Social Scene's new record, the song Hey Amanda. We also heard The Shins, and we heard S.G. Goodman's cover of the Butthole Surfers classic song called Pepper, taking us back to the 90s, but in a fresh way. 17 past 3 o'clock, we don't just discover music, you discover great music, and I love it when you share that discovery with us. Thank you very much to Tom Hamza for supporting local music and pointing us in the direction of Parker Johnson with new music here on KNBA.

0: He'll be coming back home here to Alaska in the month of July. Mr. Tim Easton and his wonderful music on the radio, just like we like it. He is going to be here in July at Vanstock, the festival out around Fishhook, up north of KMBA. He'll be at the Copper Center. He'll be at in Copper Center on July 19th, McCarthy Lodge on July 24th, and some event in Inilchik called Salmon Fest. Yeah, that's what it is. That's coming up later this fall. Tim Easton returns, and he reminds you, don't let your mind grow dark. That's his 2026 album release. We heard Amy Helm and local music from Parker Johnson also featured. Thank you, Tom Hamza, for the tip on the new music, the new local music to feature. Now, if you want to get in touch with the local music scene and hear more from your local artists, tune in every Friday at 5:30 for the Alaska Music Spotlight, where we jump on top of the current releases. We have interviews with local festival event activities, as well as artists who are playing them. And coming up over the next couple of weeks, we're going to be talking a little bit more about the Rock the Hill event from the Anchorage Concert Association. We'll have their organizers on the show, as well as some of the artists that are featured at this year's Rock the Hill, again from the Anchorage Concert Association, who are a sponsor of KMBA. Inside the next half hour set, we've got Casey Smith Project out of Fairbanks, a classic Cranberries track, and a new single from the Rolling Stones coming up next.
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0: Coming up tonight on the World Cafe... At 6 o'clock on KNBA, Lucinda Williams. It's 3:32, a little bit of sunshine kind of trying to peek out of the clouds right now, expecting some warmer temperatures towards this weekend. New single from the Rolling Stones will get us going. Their new album, Foreign Tongues, their 25th studio album, with a song called In the Stars.

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Here's Fairbanks artist Casey Smith and the Casey Smith Project.

perhaps there's nowhere else I will ever be. I'm wondering, yeah, it seems to

0: It's been a little while since we had a new record to share from Beth Orton. Beth Orton's new single called Waiting is off a new album that's not yet here. It's coming out around, middle of June, June 26th maybe the end of June. Self-produced album of hers. She did it just on an 8-track machine, so it's an 8-track production unit, so it's a little bit more straightforward and simple. Beth Orton's newest is on KNBA, classic from 1993 by the Cranberries thrown in there, and a 2023 project out of Fairbanks artist Casey Smith. That's all been in the last few tracks. You can get the playlist of what you're listening to by going to KMBA.org and look for the button at the top that says Music Playlists. It's just that easy. 3:52 and a quick NPR news break coming at the top of the hour. More music around the corner from our Indigenous Artists category. We'll be hearing from Graham Jones. Stay tuned.
1: Tribes along the Columbia River say decades of dredging damages habitat for dwindling salmon runs and other cultural resources. Their concerns come as the Army Corps of Engineers is finalizing plans to make room for bigger shipping barges in the Pacific Northwest's largest river. 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
0: 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Ojibwe singer-songwriter Graham Jones, driven by his great storytelling, his acoustic guitar playing, his indigenous perspective. 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
3: Live from NPR News in Washington, I'm Ryland Barton. The field is set in California's race for governor. Republican and former Fox News commentator Steve Hilton secured his spot in the general election today. That's according to a race call from the Associated Press. Hilton will face former State Attorney General and U.S. Health Secretary Javier Becerra, a Democrat who secured his nomination last week. Hilton was born in the United Kingdom and worked as an advisor to former British Prime Minister David Cameron. President Trump endorsed him in April. There are nearly twice as many Democrats as Republicans registered in California. No Republican candidate has won statewide in nearly 20 years. Voters across Maine, Nevada, South Carolina, and North Dakota are weighing in on primary elections today, but much of the political world will be focused on Maine's high-stakes U.S. Senate contest. The state is a central part of Democrats' hope to win back the Senate this fall, as NPR's Sage Miller explains.
4: If Democrats have any chance at winning the Senate majority in November, picking up Maine is all but necessary. That requires flipping the seat away from Republican Senator Susan Collins. She's held the position for 30 years, largely because of her more moderate stance on the Hill. She isn't a Trump loyalist, but she is still a Republican, which means the president's unpopularity nationally and in the state could hurt her.